about to. My first pick this week is a very new reimagining of a 12-bar blues composed and first recorded this time of year in 1928. The title of The West End Blues by King Oliver refers to the westernmost point of Lake Pontchartrain within Orleans Parish. In the late 20s, it was the last stop on the New Orleans trolley line to the lake.

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1: Had breakfast and went directly into the studio and recorded one of the most important sides of 20th century music. We start this week at the nexus of jazz history and jazz future with one of today's brightest stars, Stephon Harris, and his newest record, Legacy Dances. Stephon is honoring a little of his own history on this new record. It's a living tribute to Stephon's musical brother, Casey Benjamin, saxophonist, vocoder pioneer, keyboardist, and aerophone player, who died suddenly in 2024. His voice and his vocoder live on through this next track and the rest of the record. Stephon Harris starts our show this week on vibraphone with Christian Sands on piano, the bassist is Desron Douglas, and the drummer, Terrion Gully. This is the classic West End Blues in the 21st century on Jazz Happening Now.

0: We covered a lot of really interesting jazz geography in that first set this week on Jazz Happening Now. We finished up in a town called Mercy, done by the Chicago Soul Jazz Collective on their newest record, No Wind and No Rain. The singer was the very talented Dee Alexander on tenor saxophone. You heard the composer of that tune, John Fournier. On trumpet, Ryan Neither. The guitarist was Larry Brown Jr. Amir Fahmy played piano. Micah Collier was the bassist, and the drummer, Keith Brooks II. They are the Chicago Soul Jazz Collective. Before that, an outstanding New Orleans talent named John Batiste with a new album called Black Mozart. On Black Mozart, you heard John Batiste in a piano solo performance of his own tune, Shine. And we began this week with Stephon Harris. That was King Oliver's West End Blues, reimagined by Stephon Harris and his band, Christian Sands on piano, Desron Douglas on bass, and Terrion Gully playing drums. The very new one from Stephon Harris is called Legacy Dances. I'm Jeff Hanley. You're listening to Jazz Happening Now from PRX, the Public Radio Exchange.
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0: One of my favorite big band composers and conductors is back with a brand new album called Jagged Edges, Elegant Lines. Her name is Ein Inserto. In our next piece of music, she leads the WDR Big Band with their special guest, trumpeter Sean Jones. This is a tune you've heard before from Ein Inserto. It's called La Danza Infinita. It was written to celebrate a marriage. And it starts off our next set on Jazz Happening Now. Listen for the trombone solo from Ludwig Nuss.

0: Nice long set in the middle of this week's Jazz Happening Now, wrapping up with Larry Goldings and John Snyder and something called Diary of a Lost Girl from their Chinwag album. Larry Goldings on piano with trumpeter John Snyder. Outstanding new record from Jeremy Pelt. Right before that, it's called Our Community Will Not Be Erased. Getting a lot of attention these days. That was For the Culture. Jeremy on trumpet. Orrin Evans played piano. The bassist, Buster Williams. The drummer, Lenny White. One of my favorite power trios out of New York right before that, Ben Allison, Steve Cardenas, and Ted Nash, on Puddle Jumper. Steve wrote that tune. He played guitar with Ted Nash on saxophone and the bassist Ben Allison. Their newest album is called Triological. And from Ein Incerto and the WDR Big Band, we heard La Danza Infinita. Their special guest, Sean Jones. Their soloist, Ludwig Nuss on trombone. It comes from a very new record by the WDR Big Band, led by Ein Incerto, called Jagged Edges, Elegant Lines. I'm Jeff Hanley. 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
0: Back when I lived on the Southern California coast, Ayerto Morera and Flora Purim were kind of local celebrities. It's really great to hear Ayerto back with Ricardo Bacalar on a new album called Maracanos. Ayerto described the sessions for this record as feeling like a bed where I could lie down, create, and rest. Ayerto Morera and Ricardo Bacalar and a rather large band start off our final set this week on Jazz Happening Now.

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0: Hi, this is Joy Rafferty, owner of Californian Closets of Syracuse. We've been a supporter of WAER for many years now. When it comes to advertising my small business, there are a lot of options out there. I feel that WAER's audience is the perfect fit for us. They're intelligent and loyal, exactly the kind of people we look to reach. And when people call us, they make a point to tell us they heard about California Closets on WAER.
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0: 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One outstanding case is President Trump's bid to restrict the Constitution's guarantee of birthright citizenship. We have analysis of that decision and its implications tomorrow on Morning Edition from NPR News.
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Hurry, baby, pretty lady, say you'll marry me. Cause I'm bound to make you happy, yes, I know that I will. I wouldn't fool you, cause you give my heart a thrill. And every morning when the sun comes up and the tide goes down, I see your pretty face before me, and it looks so lovely, darling. You know, it made me want to go and pack my bags, hurry on back into the city. Can you ever forget the things that we have both planned? Have you gone and let your heart fill me? How can I forget the things that you...

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1: The Supreme Court issues its final rulings of the term on Tuesday. One outstanding case is President Trump's bid to restrict the Constitution's guarantee of birthright citizenship. We have analysis of that decision and its implications tomorrow on Morning Edition from NPR News.
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5: I have always believed real estate is about more than property. It's like a box of chocolates. It is about people and community. Supporting WAER feels very natural to me because it invests in students right here in CNY as they prepare for their futures. I recently met with a family who said they called only one agent because I support WAER. It reminded me that showing up for your community truly matters. I'm Judy Winslow with Hunt Real Estate.

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3: The Supreme Court issues its final rulings of the term on Tuesday. One outstanding case is President Trump's bid to restrict the Constitution's guarantee of birthright citizenship. We have analysis of that decision and its implications tomorrow on Morning Edition from NPR News.
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0: The Supreme Court issues its final rulings of the term on Tuesday. 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
2: 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Supporting WAER is one way I give back to my community, because when they thrive, we thrive. And I'm proud of that.

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1: The Supreme Court issues its final rulings of the term on Tuesday. One outstanding case is President Trump's bid to restrict the Constitution's guarantee of birthright citizenship. We have analysis of that decision and its implications tomorrow on Morning Edition from NPR News.
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0: Good morning. President Trump began his second term by attacking more than a century of consensus over who is an American citizen. The Supreme Court ruling on Trump's effort is expected this morning. It's Morning Edition from NPR News. The president won a case this week, giving him more power to fire federal regulators at will. I'm Steve Inskeep.
1: And I'm Michelle Martin. Why did the Supreme Court treat Trump's attempt to fire a member of the Federal Reserve differently? Also, how paying off the medical debt of more than 1,600 people united a church congregation in North Carolina, and a lasting legacy of the first black legislators in Athens, Georgia. It is Tuesday, June 30th. On this day in 2022, Ketanji Brown Jackson became the first black woman on the Supreme Court. News is next.
2: Live from NPR News in Washington, I'm Korva Coleman. The U.S. says it is sending representatives to Qatar to talk with Iranian officials about next steps in a peace agreement. Both sides have traded attacks in the Gulf region, and the ceasefire remains shaky. But NPR's Ruth Sherlock reports Iran says it's not going to Qatar to meet U.S. officials.
3: Iran says this meeting is with Qatari officials on topics including the release of billions of dollars of frozen assets. That was in the memorandum of understanding, this MOU signed between the U.S. and Iran. Iran's president has said he expects around half, $6 billion of these frozen assets in Qatar to be released in this interim phase.
2: NPR's Ruth Sherlock reporting. Today's the last day of the U.S. Supreme Court's current session. The justices are expected to rule on President Trump's challenge to birthright citizenship, part of the 14th Amendment. It is interpreted to mean every person born on U.S. soil receives American citizenship. Trump argues that it does not. Michigan's Democratic Governor Gretchen Whitmer is threatening to pull her state's National Guard troops from Washington, D.C. That's if they're used for President Trump's ongoing anti-crime task force in the U.S. Capitol. NPR's Kat Lonsdorf reports.
4: In a strongly worded letter to the head of Michigan's National Guard, Governor Whitmer reiterates that the 161 troops from her state in D.C. are only to be used for operations surrounding the America 250 celebrations, not President Trump's task force. The letter comes after a video, which NPR has authenticated, began circulating on social media, showing National Guard troops identifying themselves as from Michigan, patrolling the Georgetown waterfront, far from the America 250 celebrations. Until recently, only Republican-led states had sent National Guard members to D.C., where thousands of armed and uniformed troops have been patrolling the streets for months as part of Trump's efforts to fight crime. Kat Lonsdorf, NPR News, Washington.
2: It is primary election day in Colorado. Democrats in the state hope that their nominees will help them win control of the U.S. House of Representatives. From Colorado Public Radio, Ray Solomon has more.
5: Democratic voters in Colorado's 8th congressional district will choose a candidate to challenge Republican incumbent Gabe Evans in a toss-up race that could determine control of the U.S. House. Democratic State Representative Manny Rutenel is the frontrunner, and he's considered more progressive than his opponent, former State Representative Shannon Byrd. In Denver, longtime Congresswoman Diana DeGette is facing an uphill battle to protect her seat from a primary challenger on her left, Democratic Socialist Melat Quiros. Meanwhile, Colorado Governor Jared Polis is term limited, and voters across the state are choosing nominees from both major parties to replace him. One of the Democratic candidates is sitting U.S. Senator Michael Bennett. For NPR News, I'm Ray Solomon.
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7: Good morning. This is 88.3 WAER, Syracuse Public Media. I'm Holiday Moore. It is 6:04 and local news. You're going to want to prepare for several days of extreme heat. WAER's Chris Bolt reports on the importance of staying cool right now.
8: What's being described as a heat dome will push temperatures well into the 90s today through Friday. Add in some humidity and the feels-like conditions might seem closer to 105. State officials say heat is actually the leading cause of weather-related deaths. People should be on the lookout for conditions such as heat stroke, cramps, and heat rash. Governor Kathy Hochul is calling on outside workers and their employers to plan frequent cooling breaks and make sure to hydrate. For kids, you want to make sure they're never left in a car in the sunlight and look for sweating, flushed skin, or disorientation as signs of possible heat illness. Swimming areas in state parks at Green Lakes, Fairhaven, and Selkirk Shores will stay open late all week. Chris Bolt, WAER News.
7: Recently released polling data is shedding light on what New York voters think about a variety of topics, from Governor Kathy Hochul's performance to data centers. The New York Public News Network's Erica Keeney has the takeaway.
9: The number one concern on the minds of New York voters in the latest poll from Siena is affordability. Siena research pollster Stephen Greenberg says this news should come as no surprise.
10: It's the economy, stupid.
9: However, Greenberg says that candidates from both sides of the aisle will have to adjust their messaging to speak to voters who are concerned about rising prices.
10: Be you the most conservative Republican or the most liberal Democrat, what voters want to hear from you is, how are you going to make their lives better?
9: The Siena poll also showed that a majority of New York voters from across the political spectrum think a recently passed one-year moratorium on data centers will be good for the state.
10: We don't see the typical partisan divide on this issue. So a majority of Democrats, 53%, think that the moratorium will be good for New York. But a plurality of Republicans, 40 to 27%, and a plurality of independent voters, 40 to 24%, also think it will be good.
9: Governor Hochul has not signed the moratorium into law yet, and there are developers still looking to build data centers on various sites across New York. When asked what these numbers mean for midterm elections in November, Greenberg said that polls cannot predict the future.
10: Poll is a snapshot in time. It is not a magic eight ball. It is not a fortune teller. It can't tell you what's going to happen in the future.
9: Instead, Greenberg says that polling data can help New Yorkers understand what they and their neighbors are feeling. I'm Erica Kenny for the New York Public News Network.
7: It's 6:04 at 7:37.
0: It's Morning Edition from NPR News. I'm Steve Inskeep.
11: And I'm Michelle Martin. Good morning. This is the last day of the U.S. Supreme Court's current term, and several major rulings are expected. Two cases involve bans on transgender athletes.
0: The case attracting the most attention is about birthright citizenship and whether it should still be automatically granted to any child born in the United States.
11: Here to tell us more about this is NPR immigration policy correspondent Ximena Bastille. Ximena, good morning.
12: Good morning.
11: So you know, this had been considered a settled issue. So how did it get before the court, and how might it go?
12: President Trump signed an executive order on his first day in office barring citizenship for children born in the U.S. if parents entered the country illegally or are here on a temporary status, like a visa. It brings into question the 14th Amendment to the Constitution that says, quote, all persons born or naturalized in the U.S. and subject to the jurisdiction thereof are citizens of the United States. A decision siding with Trump would upend over a century of legal precedent and raise several logistical challenges for millions of mixed status families. But if Trump loses in court, it would be a blow to one of his several immigration-related campaign promises.
11: Ximena, you know, we're still sorting through the effects of immigration rulings that came last week, mainly one on temporary protected status, or TPS. You've been following this very closely. How has that played out?
12: Right, and that gave the administration more power to end TPS, particularly for Haitians and Syrians. And that's a program that allows people to stay in the U.S. because their countries have been considered unsafe to return to. The administration is arguing they need to either find a way to adjust their status or leave. And now hundreds of thousands of people are waiting to see when they may lose permission to legally live and work in the U.S.
11: Now, you mentioned that the case was specifically about Haitians and Syrians, mm-hmm. but other groups could be affected next, I take it. So who are they?
12: Right. Officially, there are only four countries that still have TPS that has not reached an expiration date yet. That's Lebanon, El Salvador,

0: Parks included are Thorndon, Onondaga, Schiller, Lincoln, Kirk, McKinley, and Burnett Parks. Wilson Park is currently closed for maintenance. It's currently 64 degrees. Coming up on 6:34.
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2: 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I'm Steve Inskeep.
3: And I'm Michelle Martin. Good morning. Primary elections in Colorado today could yield some clues about voter preferences nationwide.
2: Yes, some national themes are emerging in races for governor and the Senate and the House. There's a Democratic Socialist candidate, competition for Latino votes, and rural voters worried they're being left out.
3: Benta Berkland with Colorado Public Radio is following all this, and she's with us now. Benta, good morning. Thanks for joining us.
4: Thanks so much for having me.
3: So these are primaries, which means, you know, parties are sorting out their candidates for the fall. So let's start with Congress. What are the key races there?
4: In Denver, Democrat Diana DeGette has held this congressional seat for three decades, and she's facing two challengers. Mayla Quiroz is a 29-year-old first-time candidate and a Democratic Socialist. We will see if they can continue their momentum after wins in New York primaries. The other candidate is Wanda James, a University of Colorado regent. The winner in this race is the overwhelming favorite in November. This is a deep blue Denver district.
3: Can you say more about this race? Are the challengers to get drawing like a generational contrast? Is that part of their campaign?
4: Yes, it is part of the campaign. I think we hear from a lot of voters' dissatisfaction with what's happening at the national level, and the push for fresh faces and younger candidates is playing into the race.
3: There's also a race in what's considered a toss-up district that has a Republican, Gabe Evans, incumbent now. Can you tell us about that?
4: Yes. Evans doesn't have a Republican challenger, but two Democrats are vying to oppose him. Former state lawmaker Shannon Byrd, she bills herself as a bridge builder in this purple district, and current state lawmaker Manny Rutinel. He's leaning into his history as the child of an immigrant, and in this heavily Latino district, says Byrd hasn't done enough to oppose ICE.
3: You've also been reporting on rural voters who've been affected a lot by tariffs and energy prices. Presumably that could impact some of these races. What are you hearing?
4: We heard dissatisfaction with Washington. Caleb Mazner is 27. He works in construction. He voted for President Trump twice, but doesn't support the direction of the country and how expensive things are.
5: Seems like we have kind of a ruling class that doesn't have to follow any of the rules anymore, and we just all kind of face the brunt of it. And I just don't think that's any way we're supposed to live. That's not the values our country was created on.
4: Another voter, John Iannone, is from Colorado's Eastern Plains. He's a data center engineer and farmer and an unaffiliated voter.
6: I'm furious that we're in Iran and another war when they promised we weren't going to be in a war. The tariffs cost me a fortune. I was really upset about that.
4: He said he reluctantly voted for Trump in the last election, but is not happy with how his second term is going.
3: Okay, but Trump isn't on the ballot. So did you get the impression from these voters that they were going to take Trump's performance into account when making their decision about the congressional representative?
4: Certainly in some of the races, especially the Democratic primaries, Trump is front and center in all the ads, and a lot of the messaging is around how much candidates have or will push back against the Trump administration.
3: And finally, Democratic Governor Jerry Polis, he's term limited, so who's looking to replace him?
4: In the Republican primary, there are two state lawmakers, Scott Bottoms, who's also a pastor, and Barbara Kirkmeyer. And there's a political outsider, Victor Marks. He served in the Marine Corps and says he's a high-risk humanitarian who's rescued people overseas, but opponents say he's lying. As a blue state, the stakes are especially high on the Democratic side. In that race, there's a well-known name, U.S. Senator Michael Bennett and Colorado Attorney General Phil Weiser. And while they have similar policy positions, both are trying to run on pushing back against the Trump administration.
3: That's Colorado Public Radio's Benta Berkland in Denver. Benta, thank you.
4: Thanks so much.
2: Few issues are more divisive than health care. Politicians use it to great effect, but it turns out that Americans agree on a lot when they're questioned about it. That's the subject of a new project with our partner KFF Health News, a series called Common Ground. Reporter Noam Levy visited a church in North Carolina.
7: There are some issues, like immigration or student loans, too divisive to unite the members of Trinity Moravian Church in Winston-Salem.
8: We've got quite a spread of political beliefs. It's definitely a purple congregation.
7: That's Reverend John Jackman. He leads this 114-year-old church. It's near the city's old textile mills. 4 years ago, he suggested a campaign to pay off medical debt for people in the wider Winston-Salem community.
8: This is the easiest money I've ever raised. All I do is tell people what we're doing and they write me a check.
7: Congregation member Catherine Coe says there's a reason for that. She works in the accounting department at a big hospital system.
9: I see people going into debt every minute of every day. We're all just one medical bill away from financial ruin.
7: Coe describes herself as a conservative. She voted for President Trump. Terry Mabe is on the other side of the nation's political divide. She says she can't stand the president. But she's also seen medical debt up close. She used to work on construction jobs.
10: In between projects, you are a lot of times without a job. Then you get sick. Next thing you know, you owe $5,000, $10,000. Then you're like, I can't pay it. What do I do now?
7: Nationwide, about 100 million people have some kind of health care debt. But at the church, it's not just that everyone knows someone who's been in debt. The church members, no matter their politics, seem to agree there's something broken about a system that pushes people into debt if they get sick. Paul Sluder is one. He used to work for a credit union and did a lot of debt collecting. Most people, he says, wanted to pay, but couldn't.
11: It's incredibly just unfair. I think the system's out of whack.
7: Polls suggest there's a lot of common ground around medical debt. In a recent survey for the nonprofit Undo Medical Debt, more than 75% of Republicans and Democrats agreed patients' wages shouldn't be garnished to pay medical bills. Reverend Jackman says there's a part for everyone to play.
8: One of our ideas is that we cannot fix everything, but we have to fix what we can in the place where we're planted.
7: When the debt campaign ended earlier this year, Jackman led a special ceremony at the church. He stands before the congregation and holds up a piece of paper with a long list of names.
12: On this day of Jubilee, we act to forgive the debts of many of our neighbors, as God has forgiven our debts.
7: Each name on the list belongs to someone whose debt the church has purchased and retired. Jackman flicks on a lighter and holds the yellow flame under the paper.
12: We are going to burn this list of 1,631 debts for our people.
7: Kids from a scouting group stand by with confetti poppers.
12: Please stand.
7: The music and the singing seem to celebrate something else, too. The simple act of working together. After spaghetti in the church basement, I caught up with Cynthia Tesh.
13: There's just so much division, so much anger. We need to look out for one another. If we start looking out for one another, things will change. If we start considering other people and not just ourselves, things will change.
7: The congregation is already planning its next campaign. In Winston-Salem, I'm Noam Levy.
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0: Good morning. It's 6:42. Coming up in less than 10 minutes, it's a Marketplace Morning Report. About 3 million fewer people have Affordable Care Act insurance. And now that, than they did at least last year. Initial sign-up data from early in the year showed a drop of a little over a million people, and many of those who recently disenrolled likely couldn't pay for their premiums. We'll hear more on that coming up on Marketplace Morning Report.
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0: Extreme heat is heading our way, and it begins as the sun rises. By mid-afternoon, highs are going to climb to the 94-degree mark, but the accompanying humidity is going to make it feel about 101. The chance for thunderstorms begins after 8 a.m., and the overnight lows tonight through Thursday is going to stay in the mid-70s. Then rain will give way to sunshine on Thursday, with the high hitting 98 straight up. It's currently 64 degrees. Coming up on 6:45.
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0: For America's 250th birthday, we're bringing you the stories of this country and its people. Long before it was named America, the Haudenosaunee people lived along its northern banks. We sent Boone Kilpatrick to the nation's northern edge to meet the Haudenosaunee artisan, determined to keep his heritage alive.
23: In far northern New York, by the banks of the St. Lawrence River, Lewis Mitchell hunches over a long cutting of hickory in his workshop, carefully following a thousand-year-old tradition.
24: That's pretty good right there.
23: He is a member of the Mohawk Nation, one of the six forming the Haudenosaunee Confederacy that faced annihilation at the turn of the century.
24: We almost disappeared. There were only maybe 50,000 of us left, and we almost disappeared.
23: They are the same people who created the game of lacrosse. They call it the medicine game because they say it has the power to heal spirits and bring communities together. When Canadian colonizers adopted it in the late 1800s, industrious indigenous craftsmen opened factories to provide hand-hewn lacrosse sticks to the world. For decades, factories along the St. Lawrence River filled with the screams from massive bandsaws, churning out the Haudenosaunee's spiritual instruments.
24: They were shipped all over the world. This factory right here employed about 60 people. From carvers to people splitting logs, there was a whole slew of people that worked on the island.
23: Each log can produce 8 to 10 strips that can be made into lacrosse sticks. They take the strips, steam them, bend them to their will, and then after waiting patiently for them to dry, they carefully feed it to the bandsaw. At one time, the Mohawk's handcrafted process made up 98% of the world's sticks, until the 1960s introduced plastic, rendering the wood stick obsolete. Mitchell left his craft and turned to law enforcement until several decades later when the stick beckoned him back.
24: People are asking for wooden sticks, so I used to do it before. I said, I'll do it again.
23: He shares some of the ancient wisdom as he rends sheets of the hardy wood out of the stick with his massive two-handed blade. It looks like something out of a horror movie. One slip could cost fingers.
24: And as one elder told me, he said, always look at the stick and the wood itself.
23: He had to relearn everything, from splitting the logs to steaming, bending, and shaping. Every detail it takes to craft an authentic lacrosse stick.
24: From the log to the finish, you're probably looking over a year. Probably I could get it down to maybe 8 months, maybe, but that's kind of pushing it.
23: For Mitchell, it's more than a business. It's a birthright.
24: The Haudenosaunee gave the game of lacrosse, you know, to the world. And the wooden stick was part of that gift. And to lose that tradition of making that stick, we can't forget that ourselves.
23: Before the Declaration of Independence, before Columbus, possibly even before William the Conqueror sailed for Britain, the Haudenosaunee played lacrosse. And now, 2 years out from the 2028 Olympic Games in L.A., the sport will take center stage, without the third best squad in the world, the Haudenosaunee national team.
4: Every nation should have their own flag, their own purpose. This is ours. This is our sovereignty. This is our country. You know, that's important to us as who we are.
23: Mitchell is the last of a dying art, but increasingly masters are taking on apprentices, and the craft is beginning to come back as the niche market for the sticks expand.
24: When I relearned how to make sticks, there were probably about five throughout Haudenosaunee country. Now there are probably 30, 40, 50 people making sticks.
23: Mitchell hopes to pass the tradition on to his grandchildren someday, right here on the banks of the St. Lawrence, where the Haudenosaunee have carved sticks for thousands of years and hope to carve them for a thousand years to come. From the Mohawk Nation, Boone Kilpatrick, WAER News.
0: Coming up in the next hour on Morning Edition, a leading Princeton computer scientist asserts that AI won't lead to mass layoffs. That story is next on WAER 88.3.
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0: If you have an air conditioner and you're able to get one out, get it out now because extreme heat is heading our way, and it will begin with the sun rising. By mid-afternoon, the highs are going to climb to about 94 degrees, but the accompanying humidity is going to make it feel like 101. The chance for thunderstorms begins to build after 8 o'clock this morning, and overnight lows tonight through Thursday are going to stay in the mid-70s. Rain will give way to sunshine on Thursday, with the high hitting 98 straight up. There's not much relief ahead through the holiday weekend. And on that, Marketplace is next.
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25: From Marketplace in Washington, I'm Kimberly Adams. About 3 million fewer people have Affordable Care Act insurance now compared to last year. That's according to data from the Department of Health and Human Services that goes through February. Initial sign-up data from earlier in the year showed a drop of a little over a million people. But these latest numbers indicate that many who enrolled in ACA plans this year likely didn't pay their premiums and have since lost coverage. Marketplace's Samantha Fields has more.
26: The Trump administration is attributing most of the drop in ACA enrollment this year to a reduction in fraud. But most experts say there's no evidence of that, including Sabrina Corlett at Georgetown's Center on Health Insurance Reforms.
27: It's a simple economic fact that when you raise the price of a good or service, fewer people will enroll.
26: ACA premiums went way up for millions of people this year after Congress let the enhanced pandemic-era subsidies expire. And Lindsay Allen at Northwestern University says because of that,
28: there are not as many people signing up. And then there are people who are re-enrolled automatically but aren't able to pay the premium. So they'll be disenrolled.
26: And it's likely people will continue dropping off as the year goes on, especially healthier people. Sabrina Corlett at Georgetown says there's already evidence that this steep drop in enrollment will lead to further increases in health insurance premiums next year.
27: It's early days yet, but what we can say is that what the initial rates that are coming in to state regulators, we're looking once again at double-digit rate increases.
26: Because, she says, when insurance companies have a smaller pool of sicker people they have to cover, their costs go up, so they raise premiums. I'm Samantha Fields for Marketplace.
2: Staying on the topic of healthcare, starting tomorrow, Medicare will begin covering GLP-1 drugs for weight loss. Patients will be able to access drugs such as Zepbound and Wegovy for a $50 monthly copay, much less than the hundreds of dollars the medications typically cost out of pocket. Marketplace's Nova Safo has more.
3: Medicare begins an 18-month pilot program tomorrow, providing GLP-1 drugs for weight loss. It is a pilot because Medicare under federal law has the ability to launch temporary programs, but can't cover weight loss drugs as part of its permanent Part D prescription drug coverage unless Congress changes the law. For now, Medicare will allow some patients through this pilot to access GLP-1 weight loss drugs for just $50 a month. Patients won't have to meet a deductible before that price kicks in, but they also won't be able to count the cost toward reaching their out-of-pocket spending cap for the year. To be eligible for coverage, patients must have a body mass index of 35 or higher, or must be diagnosed with one of a number of diseases. The health policy nonprofit KFF says nearly 4 million people could benefit. I'm Nova Safo for Marketplace.
2: Let's do the numbers. The FTSE in London is up 1.1%. Dow, S&P, and NASDAQ futures are up in the 0.1% to 0.2% range, with the Dow future up 60 points. The 10-year Treasury yield is down at 4.37%. 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As we prepare to mark the 250th anniversary of the United States, we're taking a look back at some of the defining moments that have shaped the American economy and how the choices made throughout our history shape the economy we live in now. Today, the first 50 years of our nation. We begin with money itself, which in the early republic was still in flux. States were printing their own currency, war debts were everywhere, and there was barely any credit. Enter the First Bank of the United States. Historian Jonathan Levy says the goal of the bank was to ease the credit problem stemming from the Revolutionary War and its aftermath, with the added benefit being
7: partly privately owned, privately subscribed, so private citizens could own the stock of the First Bank of the United States. So it was very much a split public and private institution that both had a monopoly on the banking business of the United States government, but also made loans to private individuals to try to spur and support American commercial growth.
2: But not everyone saw it that way. To some of the era's biggest names, the bank wasn't a solution. It looked more like a betrayal of what the revolution stood for.
7: Thomas Jefferson thought that mutual interdependence was corruption, a corruption he identified with the British Empire, which was precisely the empire that the revolution had been fought against.
2: That same credit system would soon be used to finance the domestic slave trade.
7: What made possible the domestic slave trade was a very sophisticated mode of financing it. Credits made available, southern banks were chartered, slaves become the principal form of collateral for the southern credit economy, through mortgage markets, through credit markets, through currency markets.
2: The system Levy refers to was sophisticated and brutal and came at an enormous human cost. People were bought, sold, used as collateral for loans and investments while providing the foundation for much of the nation's economic growth. Slavery also laid the groundwork for future economic and political divisions that risked the future of the country itself.
7: Most lasting characteristic of the first 50 years that's still with us is the conflict between capitalism and democracy.
2: That tension that Levy refers to shows up again and again in the fight over banks, in who could vote and participate in politics, and who was able to profit from the nation's economic dynamism. It's a tension, Levy says, has never been fully resolved.
8: That was Jonathan Levy, professor of history at Sciences Po in Paris, on the first 50 years of the U.S. economy. Tomorrow, a look at 1826 through 1876 and the Second Industrial Revolution. Our producers are Emma Condon, Tamar Fagan, Ashley Rodriguez, Ariana Rosas, and Erica Soderstrom. Our senior producer is Alex Schroeder. Our supervising senior producer is Meredith Gerritsen Morby. In Washington, I'm Kimberly Adams with the Marketplace Morning Report. 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
1: It's 64 degrees at 7 o'clock.
2: Good morning. Delegations from Iran and the U.S. are in Qatar to talk, but not face-to-face. The top Democrat on the House Foreign Affairs Committee shares the latest update to Congress on this hour of Morning Edition from NPR News. Thousands of people are sleeping on the streets of Venezuela. I'm Michelle Martin.
3: And I'm Steve Inskeep. Earthquakes destroyed many homes and left others unsafe. Our colleague Ada Peralta talks with people suddenly living in a park. Also, healthcare workers in the Democratic Republic of Congo can't protect themselves from Ebola. And we hear a case that AI has not yet wiped out many jobs. It's Tuesday, June 30th. This day in 1905, Albert Einstein submitted a paper about what would eventually be called the special theory of relativity. The news is next.
4: Live from NPR News in Washington, I'm Corva Coleman. The U.S. Supreme Court is expected to rule on birthright citizenship today. The 14th Amendment is interpreted to mean that any child born on U.S. soil is an American citizen. President Trump argues that's wrong. He says kids should not be U.S. citizens if their parents illegally entered the U.S. or if they're here temporarily. That includes temporary protected status, or TPS. NPR's Ximena Bustillo says the Supreme Court just gave Trump the power to end TPS.
5: The administration wants to limit how people can legally be in the country, and TPS is one way, and citizenship by birth is another. There are TPS recipients who have U.S. citizen children at the center of the birthright ruling, and even if birthright is supported by the court, immigrant advocates say that families may need to continue to be making this decision of whether to stay together.
4: NPR's Ximena Bustillo reporting. Officials in Venezuela say the earthquake death toll is now more than 1,700 people. Tens of thousands of others remain missing almost a week after two earthquakes hit northern Venezuela back to back. Ukraine launched another wave of attack drones into Russia overnight. As NPR's Charles Maines reports from Moscow, that included more attacks on the Russian capital.
6: Moscow authorities say an infant died when an intercepted drone fell on a home on the outskirts of the capital, just one of 60 drones destroyed by city air defenses. And Russia's defense ministry said its forces destroyed more than 400 Ukrainian attack drones in all, while providing no details on damage or injuries. Yet the wider effects of a sustained Ukrainian drone campaign targeting Russian energy infrastructure continue to be felt. Several thousand miles away, drivers in Russia's Far East described long waits at gas stations as fuel shortages continued to ripple across the country. Russian President Vladimir Putin has acknowledged inconveniences to the public, but insisted the problem is far from critical. Charles Maines, NPR News, Moscow.
4: A judge in Michigan has ordered that prediction market site Kalshi stop most of its activity in that state. As NPR's Bobby Allen reports, dozens of states are cracking down on the prediction market industry.
7: Kalshi says it will block anyone in Michigan from betting on sports after the state's attorney general accused the company of violating gambling laws. The Michigan judge ordering the ban makes it the second state where Kalshi has been pushed out following a similar restriction in Nevada. Both cases centered on sports betting on Kalshi, which represents more than 80% of the app's betting. Unlike sportsbooks, though, Kalshi allows wagering on sports without the approval of state regulators or having to pay state taxes. President Trump has vowed to protect the prediction market industry, where traders can bet on everything from the color of Trump's tie to foreign policy decisions. This month alone saw nearly $30 billion traded on Kalshi. Bobby Allen, NPR News.
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1: Good morning. You're listening to 88.3 Syracuse Public Media. I'm Holiday Moore, in for John Smith. In local news, the two ICE agents who visited a Syracuse poll worker on Election Day, we've learned, had made another stop to find a Rochester man on that same day. Both David Strever and Paige-Lynn Gagne were sought after for allegedly writing negative comments about ICE agent Jonathan Ross, the officer accused of killing Minnesota protester Renee Good back in January. Attorney Adam Steinbaugh with FIRE, the Foundation for Individual Rights and Expression, says the government's going to have a hard time proving either of them actually threatened Ross.
9: Posting about federal agents or posting public information about federal agents, that itself is not a true threat. That's an act of protest. That is a criticism of the government. That is sharing information about the government, but that doesn't make it a threat.
1: In Strever's case, he wrote a pointed letter after the shooting deaths of Good and Alex Preddy to then ICE Director Todd Lyons. Strever admits he compared Lyons' action or inaction to that of Nazi officers overseeing mass shootings in World War II. Steinbaugh says his comments are protected by the First Amendment in the U.S. He's representing both Gagne and Strever under the same principle of free speech, but worries there are others out there who may have been persuaded to sign the letter of warning.
9: What worries me here is that the government has come up with a form saying your speech may violate a criminal law. That's designed and intended to chill speech, and that violates the First Amendment even if nobody goes to jail.
1: WAER has reached out to the Department of Homeland Security for copies of the letters and the social media posts supposedly placing Jonathan Ross in danger. We will share those with you when they reply. New York farmers can get up to $25,000 to make up for money lost or spent due to federally imposed tariffs. Governor Kathy Hochul announced the program aimed at dairy farmers, as well as those raising livestock or growing specialty crops or aquaculture. The state estimates 20% of farmers' income is dependent on exports. Tariffs impacted the ability to sell products to other countries and the cost of things such as imported fertilizer and farm equipment. Farmers must apply through the state agriculture department. It is hot out there. I know you've heard me say it a few times, but please take care. We are seeing temperatures climbing to the 90s, upper 90s, and it will feel like 101. Chance for thunderstorms begins to build after 8 o'clock this morning. And the overnight lows are only going to drop into the mid-70s. So if you've got that air conditioning unit for that window, put it in now. It's currently 67 at 707.
3: It's Morning Edition from NPR News. I'm Steve Inskeep.
2: And I'm Michelle Martin. Good morning. The United States and Iran both say they've sent delegations to Qatar today.
3: They're showing up for talks over a long-term peace agreement, although as we will hear, it is not clear they actually will talk to each other. The two sides have traded attacks in recent days rather than words. In a moment, we'll talk with a member of Congress who's been hearing from the administration on their plans to resolve the war. We begin with the facts on the ground.
2: We're joined now by NPR's Ruth Sherlock in Beirut. Hello, Ruth.
10: Hi, good morning.
2: So President Trump said the U.S. and Iran had planned to meet. The Iranians say they are not. So what can you tell us about what's actually happening?
10: Well, the White House says President Trump's son-in-law, Jared Kushner, and Special Envoy Steve Witkoff have gone to Doha. But as you say, Iran says they're not there to meet them. Iran says this meeting is with Qatari officials on topics including the release of billions of dollars of frozen assets. That was in the Memorandum of Understanding, this MOU signed between the U.S. and Iran. Iran's president has said he expects around half, $6 billion of these frozen assets in Qatar to be released in this interim phase. You know, underpinning the hurry here is this fundamental lack of trust on both sides, but the Iranians in particular are worried that with all the back and forth and failed previous talks, the Trump administration would renege on its commitments. And, you know, as you mentioned, it's not been going well recently. The Iranians are also furious about a separate deal the U.S. brokered between Israel and Lebanon.
2: So let's talk more about that deal. What are the Iranians unhappy with?
10: Well, Israel is fighting Hezbollah, the militia in Lebanon, which is heavily supported by Iran. And the deal says Hezbollah would be disarmed. And crucially, it makes Israel's full withdrawal from the large amounts of land it's occupying now here actually conditional on Hezbollah first disarming. Hezbollah was never part of the agreement and has outright rejected it, calling it a surrender of sovereignty. And this, though, has also been widely criticized by independent experts who say the problem here is the Lebanese army who would disarm Hezbollah is quite weak and is simply unable to do this. And therefore, this agreement essentially cedes Lebanese territory to Israel.
2: You've also been speaking to some of the people displaced from these southern areas. What are you hearing from them?
10: You know, people here told us they feel sold out by the Lebanese government over this deal. Many are from areas that are now controlled by Israel. Israel says it's weakened Hezbollah enough that the Lebanese army can now take over these southern border areas and oversee disarmament. But

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1: It's 67 degrees, coming up on 8 o'clock.
2: Good morning. President Trump began his second term by attacking more than a century of consensus over who is an American citizen. The Supreme Court ruling on Trump's effort is expected this morning. It's Morning Edition from NPR News. The president won a case this week, giving him more power to fire federal regulators at will. I'm Steve Inske.
3: And I'm Michelle Martin. Why did the Supreme Court treat Trump's attempt to fire a member of the Federal Reserve differently? Also, how paying off the medical debt of more than 1,600 people united a church congregation in North Carolina, and a lasting legacy of the first black legislators in Athens, Georgia. It is Tuesday, June 30th. On this day in 2022, Ketanji Brown Jackson became the first black woman on the Supreme Court. News is next.
4: Live from NPR News in Washington, I'm Korva Coleman. The U.S. and Iran say they have both sent delegations to Qatar. President Trump had said yesterday there would be a meeting, but it's not clear the representatives will meet together. In recent days, Iran has fired on U.S. allies in the Gulf, and the U.S. has fired on Iran. NPR's Ruth Sherlock says both sides are supposed to focus on the memo of understanding that they signed.
5: Underpinning the hurry here is this fundamental lack of trust on both sides, but the Iranians in particular are worried that with all the back and forth and failed previous talks, the Trump administration would renege on its commitments. And it's not been going well recently. The Iranians are also furious about a separate deal the U.S. brokered between Israel and Lebanon.
4: NPR's Ruth Sherlock reporting. The U.S. Supreme Court is expected to rule today on President Trump's challenge to a constitutional provision. This was enacted after the Civil War, and it has long been interpreted to guarantee American citizenship to every child born on U.S. soil. NPR's Nina Totenberg reports.
6: Trump has long maintained that the 14th Amendment was intended to cover only former slaves and their children. That was not the holding of the Supreme Court in 1898, the last time it ruled on the issue, nor was it the practice even in World War II when babies born to Japanese citizens in U.S. detention camps were automatically granted American citizenship. But Trump, on his first day of his second term, issued an executive order barring automatic citizenship for babies born in the U.S. whose parents entered the country illegally or who are living here legally on temporary visas.
7: We're the only country in the world that does this with birthright.
6: That's actually not true. More than 30 countries have birthright citizenship laws. Nina Totenberg, NPR News, Washington.
4: Today is primary election day in Colorado. Democrats hope their nominees will help them win control of the House of Representatives. From Colorado Public Radio, Ray Solomon reports.
8: Democratic voters in Colorado's 8th congressional district will choose a candidate to challenge Republican incumbent Gabe Evans in a toss-up race that could determine control of the U.S. House. Democratic State Representative Manny Rutenel is the frontrunner, and he's considered more progressive than his opponent, former State Representative Shannon Byrd. In Denver, longtime Congresswoman Diana DeGette is facing an uphill battle to protect her seat from a primary challenger on her left, Democratic Socialist Melot Quiros. Meanwhile, Colorado Governor Jared Polis is term limited, and voters across the state are choosing nominees from both major parties to replace him. One of the Democratic candidates is sitting U.S. Senator Michael Bennett. For NPR News, I'm Ray Solomon.
4: This is NPR.
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1: Good morning, and this is 88.3 WAER Syracuse Public Media. I'm Holiday Moore, in for John Smith. It is 8:04. In local news, recently released polling data is shedding light on what New York voters think about a variety of topics, from the governor's performance to the data centers. But New York Public News Network's Erica Kenney has the key takeaways that are concerning voters.
10: The number one concern on the minds of New York voters in the latest poll from Siena is affordability. Siena research pollster Stephen Greenberg says this news should come as no surprise.
11: It's the economy, stupid.
10: However, Greenberg says that candidates from both sides of the aisle will have to adjust their messaging to speak to voters who are concerned about rising prices.
11: Be you the most conservative Republican or the most liberal Democrat, what voters want to hear from you is, how are you going to make their lives better?
10: The Siena poll also showed that a majority of New York voters from across the political spectrum think a recently passed one-year moratorium on data centers will be good for the state.
11: We don't see the typical partisan divide on this issue. So a majority of Democrats, 53%, think that the moratorium will be good for New York. But a plurality of Republicans, 40 to 27%, and a plurality of independent voters, 40 to 24%, also think it will be good.
10: Governor Hochul has not signed the moratorium into law yet, and there are developers still looking to build data centers on various sites across New York. When asked what these numbers mean for midterm elections in November, Greenberg said that polls cannot predict the future.
11: Poll is a snapshot in time. It is not a magic eight ball. It is not a fortune teller. It can't tell you what's going to happen in the future.
10: Instead, Greenberg says that polling data can help New Yorkers understand what they and their neighbors are feeling. I'm Erica Kenney for the New York Public News Network.
1: We are heading into a heat advisor today. By mid-afternoon, highs will climb to about 94 degrees. The accompanying humidity will make it feel like 101. The chance for thunderstorms begins to build after 8 o'clock, and the overnight lows will turn to a muddy, soupy mess of mid-70s. Rain will give way to sunshine on Thursday, with the high hitting 98 straight up. And with that, WAER's Chris Bolt reports on the importance of staying cool.
12: What's being described as a heat dome will push temperatures well into the 90s today through Friday. Add in some humidity and the feels-like conditions might seem closer to 105. State officials say heat is actually the leading cause of weather-related deaths. People should be on the lookout for conditions such as heat stroke, cramps, and heat rash. Governor Kathy Hochul is calling on outside workers and their employers to plan frequent cooling breaks and make sure to hydrate. For kids, you want to make sure they're never left in a car in the sunlight and look for sweating, flushed skin, or disorientation as signs of possible heat illness. In central New York, swimming areas and state parks at Green Lakes, Fairhaven, and Selkirk Shores will stay open late all week. Meanwhile, the New York Independent System Operator is expecting near-record power demands for air conditioning. If the grid is strained, there could be alerts for people to conserve energy in order to avoid blackouts. Chris Bolt, WAER News.
13: NPR immigration policy correspondent Jimena Bustillo. Jimena, good morning.
14: Good morning.
13: So, you know, this had been considered a settled issue. So how did it get before the court, and how might it go?
14: President Trump signed an executive order on his first day in office barring citizenship for children born in the U.S. if parents entered the country illegally or are here on a temporary status, like a visa. It brings into question the 14th Amendment to the Constitution that says, quote, all persons born or naturalized in the U.S. and subject to the jurisdiction thereof are citizens of the United States. A decision siding with Trump would upend over a century of legal precedent and raise several logistical challenges for millions of mixed-status families. But if Trump loses in court, it would be a blow to one of his several immigration-related campaign promises.
13: Hey, man, you know, we're still sorting through the effects of immigration rulings that came last week, mainly one on temporary protected status, or TPS. You've been following this very closely. How has that played out.
14: Right, and that gave the administration more power to end TPS, particularly for Haitians and Syrians. And that's a program that allows people to stay in the U.S. because their countries have been considered unsafe to return to. The administration is arguing they need to either find a way to adjust their status or leave. And now hundreds of thousands of people are waiting to see when they may lose permission to legally live and work in the U.S.
13: You mentioned that the case was specifically about Haitians and Syrians, mm-hmm. but other groups could be affected next, I take it. So who are they?
14: Right. Officially, there are only four countries that still have TPS that has not reached an expiration date yet. That's Lebanon, El Salvador, Sudan, and Ukraine. And some Venezuelans still also have an active TPS. This all totals to more than 250,000 people. And all of these designations will expire by the end of this year. El Salvador particularly has had TPS since 2001. And I spoke with Todd Schulte of Forward.us, an immigrant advocacy group. And he says it's possible that by the end of the year, there's no one with TPS.
15: These are people who have been building their lives here for over a quarter century, and there is no precedent in modern immigration history for revoking status, population like that.
14: I asked the Department of Homeland Security whose status they could terminate next, but they didn't respond. And this administration has been a sharp critic of TPS, arguing that the program is meant to be temporary.
13: Overall, then, how could the court end up shaping Trump's immigration policy, if you can put all this together from TPS to this birthright citizenship issue?
14: For a lot of families, it's just all related. The administration wants to limit how people can legally be in the country. And TPS is one way, and citizenship by birth is another. There are TPS recipients who have U.S. citizen children at the center of the birthright ruling. And even

0: Two ICE agents who visited a Syracuse poll worker on Election Day made another stop to find a Rochester man that same day. Both David Strever and Paige Lynn Gagne were sought after for allegedly writing negative comments about ICE agent Jonathan Ross, the officer accused of killing Minnesota protester Renee Goodback in January.
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2: 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I'm Steve Inskeep.
3: And I'm Michelle Martin. Good morning. Primary elections in Colorado today could yield some clues about voter preferences nationwide.
2: Yes, some national themes are emerging in races for governor and the Senate and the House. There's a Democratic Socialist candidate, competition for Latino votes, and rural voters worried they're being left out.
3: Benta Berkland with Colorado Public Radio is following all this, and she's with us now. Benta, good morning. Thanks for joining us.
4: Thanks so much for having me.
3: So these are primaries, which means, you know, parties are sorting out their candidates for the fall. So let's start with Congress. What are the key races there?
4: In Denver, Democrat Diana DeGette has held this congressional seat for three decades, and she's facing two challengers. Maylot Quiroz is a 29-year-old first-time candidate and a Democratic socialist. We will see if they can continue their momentum after wins in New York primaries. The other candidate is Wanda James, a University of Colorado regent. The winner in this race is the overwhelming favorite in November. This is a deep blue Denver district.
3: Can you say more about this race? Are the challengers to DeGette drawing like a generational contrast? Is that part of their campaign?
4: Yes, it is part of the campaign. I think we hear from a lot of voters dissatisfaction with what's happening at the national level, and the push for fresh faces and younger candidates is playing into the race.
3: There's also a race in what's considered a toss-up district that has a Republican, Gabe Evans, incumbent now. Can you tell us about that?
4: Yes. Evans doesn't have a Republican challenger, but two Democrats are vying to oppose him. Former state lawmaker Shannon Byrd, she bills herself as a bridge builder in this purple district, and current state lawmaker Manny Rutenell. He's leaning into his history as the child of an immigrant, and in this heavily Latino district, says Byrd hasn't done enough to oppose ICE.
3: You've also been reporting on rural voters who've been affected a lot by tariffs and energy prices. Presumably that could impact some of these races. What are you hearing?
4: We heard dissatisfaction with Washington. Caleb Meisner is 27. He works in construction. He voted for President Trump twice, but doesn't support the direction of the country and how expensive things are.
5: Seems like we have kind of a ruling class that doesn't have to follow any of the rules anymore, and we just all kind of face the brunt of it. And I just don't think that's any way we're supposed to live. That's not the values our country was created on.
4: Another voter, John Iannone, is from Colorado's Eastern Plains. He's a data center engineer and farmer and an unaffiliated voter.
6: I'm furious that we're in Iran and another war when they promised we weren't going to be in a war. The tariffs cost me a fortune. I was really upset about that.
4: He said he reluctantly voted for Trump in the last election, but is not happy with how his second term is going.
3: Okay, but Trump isn't on the ballot. So did you get the impression from these voters that they were going to take Trump's performance into account when making their decision about the congressional representative?
4: Certainly in some of the races, especially the Democratic primaries, Trump is front and center in all the ads, and a lot of the messaging is around how much candidates have or will push back against the Trump administration.
3: And finally, Democratic Governor Jerry Polis, he's term limited, so who's looking to replace him?
4: In the Republican primary, there are two state lawmakers, Scott Bottoms, who's also a pastor, and Barbara Kirkmeyer. And there's a political outsider, Victor Marx. He served in the Marine Corps and says he's a high-risk humanitarian who's rescued people overseas, but opponents say he's lying. As a blue state, the stakes are especially high on the Democratic side. In that race, there's a well-known name, U.S. Senator Michael Bennett, and Colorado Attorney General Phil Weiser. And while they have similar policy positions, both are trying to run on pushing back against the Trump administration.
3: That's Colorado Public Radio's Benta Berkland in Denver. Benta, thank you.
4: Thanks so much.
2: Few issues are more divisive than health care. Politicians use it to great effect, but it turns out that Americans agree on a lot when they're questioned about it. That's the subject of a new project with our partner KFF Health News, a series called Common Ground. Reporter Noam Levy visited a church in North Carolina.
7: There are some issues, like immigration or student loans, too divisive to unite the members of Trinity Moravian Church in Winston-Salem.
8: We've got quite a spread of political beliefs. It's definitely a purple congregation.
7: That's Reverend John Jackman. He leads this 114-year-old church. It's near the city's old textile mills. 4 years ago, he suggested a campaign to pay off medical debt for people in the wider Winston-Salem community.
8: This is the easiest money I've ever raised. All I do is tell people what we're doing and they write me a check.
7: Congregation member Catherine Coe says there's a reason for that. She works in the accounting department at a big hospital system.
9: I see people going into debt every minute of every day. We're all just one medical bill away from financial ruin.
7: Coe describes herself as a conservative. She voted for President Trump. Terry Mabe is on the other side of the nation's political divide. She says she can't stand the president. But she's also seen medical debt up close. She used to work on construction jobs.
10: In between projects, you are a lot of times without a job. Then you get sick. Next thing you know, you owe $5,000, $10,000. Then you're like, I can't pay it. What do I do now?
7: Nationwide, about 100 million people have some kind of health care debt. But at the church, it's not just that everyone knows someone who's been in debt. The church members, no matter their politics, seem to agree there's something broken about a system that pushes people into debt if they get sick. Paul Sluder is one. He used to work for a credit union and did a lot of debt collecting. Most people, he says, wanted to pay, but couldn't.
11: It's incredibly just unfair. I think the system's out of whack.
7: Polls suggest there's a lot of common ground around medical debt. In a recent survey for the nonprofit Undo Medical Debt, more than 75% of Republicans and Democrats agreed patients' wages shouldn't be garnished to pay medical bills. Reverend Jackman says there's a part for everyone to play.
8: One of our ideas is that we cannot fix everything, but we have to fix what we can in the place where we're planted.
7: When the debt campaign ended earlier this year, Jackman led a special ceremony at the church. He stands before the congregation and holds up a piece of paper with a long list of names.
12: On this day of Jubilee, we act to forgive the debts of many of our neighbors, as God has forgiven our debts.
7: Each name on the list belongs to someone whose debt the church has purchased and retired. Jackman flicks on a lighter and holds the yellow flame under the paper.
12: We are going to burn this list of 1,631 debts for our people.
7: Kids from a scouting group stand by with confetti poppers.
12: Please stand.
7: The music and the singing seem to celebrate something else, too. The simple act of working together. After spaghetti in the church basement, I caught up with Cynthia Tesh.
13: There's just so much division, so much anger. We need to look out for one another. If we start looking out for one another, things will change. If we start considering other people and not just ourselves, things will change.
7: The congregation is already planning its next campaign. In Winston-Salem, I'm Noam Levy.
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0: Good morning. It's 8:42. Coming up in less than 10 minutes, it's the Marketplace Morning Report. About 3 million fewer people have Affordable Care Act insurance now than they did last year. Initial sign-up data from earlier in the year shows a drop-off of a little over a million people. Many of those who were recently disenrolled likely couldn't pay their premiums. That's coming up here on Marketplace Morning Report.
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0: We are entering an extreme heat watch today. By mid-afternoon, we should be climbing to the mid-90s, and we will feel like we're more around 101. The chance for thunderstorms begins to build after 8 o'clock this morning. Overnight lows tonight through Thursday will stay in the mid-70s. Rain is going to give way to sunshine on Thursday, but it will still be hot and sticky as the high hits 98 straight up.
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0: For America's 250th birthday, we're bringing you the stories of this country and its people. Long before it was named America, the Haudenosaunee people lived along its northern banks. We sent Boone Kilpatrick to the nation's northern edge to meet a Haudenosaunee artisan determined to keep his heritage alive.
16: In far northern New York, by the banks of the St. Lawrence River, Lewis Mitchell hunches over a long cutting of hickory in his workshop, carefully following a thousand-year-old tradition.
17: That's pretty good right there.
16: He is a member of the Mohawk Nation, one of the six forming the Haudenosaunee Confederacy that faced annihilation at the turn of the century.
17: We almost disappeared. There were only maybe 50,000 of us left, and we almost disappeared.
16: They are the same people who created the game of lacrosse. They call it the medicine game because they say it has the power to heal spirits and bring communities together. When Canadian colonizers adopted it in the late 1800s, industrious indigenous craftsmen opened factories to provide hand-hewn lacrosse sticks to the world. For decades, factories along the St. Lawrence River filled with the screams from massive bandsaws, churning out the Haudenosaunee's spiritual instruments.
17: They were shipped all over the world. This factory right here employed about 60 people. From carvers to people splitting logs, there was a whole slew of people that worked on the island.
16: Each log can produce 8 to 10 strips that can be made into lacrosse sticks. They take the strips, steam them, bend them to their will, and then after waiting patiently for them to dry, they carefully feed it to the bandsaw. At one time, the Mohawk's handcrafted process made up 98% of the world's sticks, until the 1960s introduced plastic, rendering the wood stick obsolete. Mitchell left his craft and turned to law enforcement until several decades later when the stick beckoned him back.
17: People are asking for wooden sticks, so I used to do it before. I said, I'll do it again.
16: He shares some of the ancient wisdom as he rends sheets of the hardy wood out of the stick with his massive two-handed blade. It looks like something out of a horror movie. One slip could cost fingers.
17: And as one elder told me, he said, always look at the stick and the wood itself.
16: He had to relearn everything, from splitting the logs to steaming, bending, and shaping. Every detail it takes to craft an authentic lacrosse stick.
17: From the log to the finish, you're probably looking over a year. Probably I could get it down to maybe 8 months, maybe, but that's kind of pushing it.
16: For Mitchell, it's more than a business. It's a birthright.
17: The Haudenosaunee gave the game of lacrosse, you know, to the world. And the wooden stick was part of that gift. And to lose that tradition of making that stick, we can't forget that ourselves.
16: Before the Declaration of Independence, before Columbus, possibly even before William the Conqueror sailed for Britain, the Haudenosaunee played lacrosse. And now, 2 years out from the 2028 Olympic Games in L.A., the sport will take center stage without the third best squad in the world, the Haudenosaunee national team.
18: Every nation should have their own flag, their own purpose. This is ours. This is our sovereignty. This is our country. You know, that's important to us as who we are.
16: Mitchell is the last of a dying art, but increasingly masters are taking on apprentices, and the craft is beginning to come back as the niche market for the sticks expand.
17: When I relearned how to make sticks, there were probably about 5 throughout the Haudenosaunee country. Now there are probably 30, 40, 50 people making sticks.
16: Mitchell hopes to pass the tradition on to his grandchildren someday, right here on the banks of the St. Lawrence, where the Haudenosaunee have carved sticks for thousands of years and hope to carve them for 1,000 years to come. From the Mohawk Nation, Boone Kilpatrick, WAER News.
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0: We are into a extreme heat watch. That's going to start today and follow us through Thursday as our highs reach the 90s. Right now it's about 74 degrees, and we're going to hit humidity that's going to make it feel like it's well over the 100-degree mark. Marketplace is next.

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1: 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Our national narrative? The Boston Tea Party. 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

0: Well, that's exciting. Round of 16 would be a great result for the U.S. We want to get to the quarterfinals at least. That's 1A executive producer Chris Turpin. He covered the 94 World Cup as a younger reporter. Chris, great to have you.
1: Thanks, Todd. Great
0: well,
1: to be here.
0: Coming up, what made the 94 World Cup so significant in American soccer history? We'll get to it. We'll talk to the man in charge of the tournament about how far the sport has come in our country. Stick with us. I'm Todd Zwillick. This is 1A from WAMU and NPR.

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0: about the founding fathers, but where are the stories of the women of the revolution?
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0: That riff can only mean one thing. You're listening to Chuck Berry. And you're on the sound beat. Okay, two things.
1: Well, I'm gonna write a little letter. I'm gonna mail it to my local DJ. Yeah, it's a jumping little record I want my jockey to play.
0: Hearing your daughter play classical music must be a tremendous joy for a parent, and perhaps a source of sheer torment for a sibling. Especially if said sibling is Chuck Berry, who reportedly wrote this song as a response to his sister monopolizing the family piano. He recorded it for Chess Records in 1956. It's the quintessential us versus them song, a signal that the Beethovens and Tchaikovskys had been replaced by the Louis Jordans, Carl Perkinses, and Bo Diddleys. They're all referenced, somewhat indirectly, in the song's fourth verse.

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0: I'm Chris Boyd. 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
1: It's incredible to me because it's not something I ever thought about, that there would be.
2: The National Weather Service in Binghamton has issued a severe thunderstorm warning for Oneida County until 3 p.m. At 1:58 p.m., severe thunderstorms were located along a line extending from 8 miles east of Carthage to 9 miles southeast of Barnes Corners to near Adams, moving southeast at 45 miles per hour. Hazard, 60 miles per hour wind gusts and nickel-size hail. Source, radar indicated. Impact, expect damage to roofs, siding, and trees. Locations impacted include Utica, Rome, Oneida, Kirkland, Lee, Verona, Westmoreland, Vienna, Trenton, and Deerfield.
3: Or temporarily in the country are subject to the jurisdiction of the United States and therefore are citizens at birth under the 14th Amendment. More from NPR's Carrie Johnson.
4: Not a complete surprise given the way the oral argument went in this case. Remember, Chief Justice John Roberts actually said to the Solicitor General John Sauer, it may be a different world with respect to people being able to travel to the United States way more easily than they did in the 1890s, but it's the same Constitution, the same 14th Amendment.
0: NPR's Carrie Johnson reporting. On his social media platform, Truth Social, President Trump suggests congressional Republicans could still pass a bill that supports the ban. However, the Supreme Court also handed Trump and the GOP some legal victories today. In one, a majority of justices struck down spending limits on political parties and candidates. Another dealt a big setback to transgender individuals. NPR's Tamara Keith has that story.
5: The Supreme Court ruled that states may ban transgender athletes from participating in girls' and women's sports at publicly funded schools. In a social media post, President Trump wrote, quote, "Big win. The United States Supreme Court just ruled against men playing in women's sports. Wow. That takes that ridiculous situation off the table." Trump made banning transgender girls and women from competitive sports a key part of his campaign in 2024 and has often used the issue as a wedge to argue Democrats have overreached. In recent years, 27 states have enacted similar bans. Tamara Keith, NPR News, The White House.
0: New Jersey Congressman Thomas Kane Jr. is back at work after a more than three-month absence. In a speech on the House floor today, the Republican disclosed that he had been hospitalized with depression. Venezuela's opposition leader in exile says she will return to the country. NPR's Ada Peralta reports it comes as Venezuela recovers from two powerful earthquakes.
6: In a video posted on social media, the Nobel laureate Maria Corina Machado said she was in Panama awaiting a flight to Venezuela. Machado accused the government of closing off the airspace to stop her from flying, but commercial flights have continued to several Venezuelan airports. Machado said she wanted to be in Venezuela to help coordinate relief efforts.
7: Estar en Venezuela para llorar juntos nuestras pérdidas.
6: I will be in Venezuela to cry over our loss, to pray together, to hug each other. Venezuelan authorities say more than 1,700 people are now confirmed dead from the earthquake. Thousands are still reported missing. Ada Peralta, NPR News, Caracas.
0: It's NPR. A judge in Michigan has ordered that prediction market site Kalshi stopped most of its activity in that state. NPR's Bobby Allen reports dozens of U.S. states are cracking down on the prediction market industry.
8: Kalshi says it will block anyone in Michigan from betting on sports after the state's attorney general accused the company of violating gambling laws. The Michigan judge ordering the ban makes it the second state where Kalshi has been pushed out following a similar restriction in Nevada. Both cases centered on sports betting on Kalshi, which represents more than 80% of the app's betting. Unlike sportsbooks, though, Kalshi allows wagering on sports without the approval of state regulators or having to pay state taxes. President Trump has vowed to protect the prediction market industry, where traders can bet on everything from the color of Trump's tie to foreign policy decisions. This month alone saw nearly $30 billion traded on Kalshi. Bobby Allen, NPR News.
0: Some major repairs are happening this hour outside the International Space Station orbiting Earth.
3: at an altitude of approximately 250 miles.
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3: NASA video of astronauts Chris Williams and Jessica Meir in a spacewalk that started this morning and was expected to take about 6.5 hours. They're replacing a malfunctioning wrist joint on a Canadian robotic arm that's key to ISS operations like intercepting unpiloted cargo vehicles. This is NPR News.
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15: The standard American history a lot of us learned in school gives the impression that women not only took no part in the American Revolution, but actually we had no thoughts about it. No women were invited to sign the Declaration of Independence. Many were denied legal agency over property at the time, and nearly all black women were enslaved. But history can be a little like a hidden picture puzzle. If you know what to look for and you take the time to look carefully, you suddenly see women heavily involved in revolutionary efforts, far beyond being asked to sew up a flag for their new country, which, as it turns out, may not have happened the way we were told. From KERA in Dallas, this is Think. I'm Chris Boyd. As we celebrate 250 years as an independent country, we wanted to, as Abigail Adams famously advised, remember the ladies. And my guest has spent years collecting true stories many of us may never have heard. Denise Kiernan is a journalist, producer, and author. The new book is titled Obstinate Daughters, The Rebels, Writers, and Renegade Women Who Ignited the American Revolution. Denise, welcome back to Think.
1: Thank you. Great to be here.
15: This is such a fascinating project because far from being invisible, you demonstrate here that women were very much part of the revolutionary movement, and they would have been understood to be so in their own time. Like, to the extent that women were often left out of earlier works of history, was that because early historians didn't think they were worth writing about?
1: I always think about how we are conducting ourselves today, and is it different from how folks were conducting themselves in the time period that I'm writing about, and how important it is to value different voices, right? Because history is not something that happened in the past. History is something that is ongoing, something that's happening now. So every time I try and think about, gosh, why can't I find more information on X, Y, or Z, I think about, well, somebody didn't take that information down in the first place. Somebody didn't value that person's views enough in the first place. Or if it's not a person, it could be an entire segment of the population. So I do think that one of the challenges, not that we're facing only today, but that we are going to continue to face if we do not value a variety of voices, is missing out on an awful lot of perspectives. So I think it's a combination of whether or not another person thought to take down someone's story, experience, ask them about it, and also if those people themselves felt encouraged to record those stories on their own, whether in a diary or to submit writing to a newspaper, which is something that some of these women did in that time. So I do think it's a combination of being valued by someone who is a part of the public record at the time, and also just being encouraged as an individual that your story is worth telling. Your story contributes something to the overall the overall American story.
15: You have two sentences here so eloquent that I want to quote them. There is no capstone without a foundation. There is no summit without a base. What do you mean by that?
1: When we look at different moments in history, we have a tendency, I feel, to look at them in a very top-down manner from the point of view or the experiences of the people who were in charge, the people who were the loudest, the people who had more power, the people who had more wealth. I saw this. I did a book years ago called The Girls of Atomic City, which was about the Manhattan Project. And one of the reasons I did that book is I felt like we were only telling that story from the point of view of some very intelligent and wonderful scientists in New Mexico, when in fact there were tens of thousands of people involved in that project. So what was their experience of the Manhattan Project like? So similarly, when looking at the American Revolution and other moments in history, we do tend to record and focus on, what the politicians of the time, the people in power were doing, thinking, recording, saying. And when we do that, we are missing out on an incredible chunk of the story. But also, while all of these people were sitting in, Independence Hall or in City Tavern in Philadelphia discussing the news and the revolution of the day, there were people keeping these cities and farms running. And a lot of them were women. It takes an entire nation to declare independence. It wasn't just a handful of folks. So a lot of the efforts and work and contributions of masses of people from all different backgrounds are there supporting the possibility for people to sit around and take time and think about what they want to write when they want to declare independence from another country.
15: I really love this. Before you begin telling the many stories of colonial women of European descent that appear in this book, you start with a Cherokee leader, and you remind us that the Cherokee are a matrilineal society.
1: Yes, that is something that I've known for a while. I live in Asheville, North Carolina, which is right down the road from Cherokee, North Carolina. And it was one of those things that I knew, but I didn't necessarily think to myself, oh, that would be a great thing to mention in the book, until actually later on in the process. But it was interesting to me how, in looking at not just Nanyehi, Nancy Ward, who's one of the characters in my book, a Cherokee leader, not just her experience as a leader, but all the Native American cultures, how women were in positions of power, and how when Europeans came to trade, if the men were out hunting, the women were often the ones who stood up to trade with these European men, and they were just astounded because they weren't used to that. And how that went away, actually, how different that was from the experience of European women.
15: I do want to talk about the media climate in the 18th century in this country. Pamphlets were a huge influence on how American colonists thought about their lives under British rule. What sort of literacy rate existed in the colonies at the time?
1: The literacy rate was actually fairly decent in the colonies, I think largely because that was the way you got all of your information.

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1: Official business. You needed to be able to understand when town meetings were. You needed to be able to understand what ships were coming in with what supplies and or what passengers, what was going on with regard to the war, what was going on with regard to taxes, which kept shifting back and forth. So books were also a huge form of entertainment. They might be shared. They might be, passed around in a community. There was a real emphasis on literacy. And I was, very interested in, coming across a number, of women who were newspaper publishers and editors and the role that they played in getting some of those pieces of information out to the larger public. And, when we talk about the pamphlets and the broadsides, they often also contained incredible illustrations and moments of satire, because they were sort of the memes of the day. If you had a bone to pick with someone in power, there was an illustrator who was picking up on that pulse of the community and creating an illustration for a newspaper or for a broadside that might skewer whoever the particular target of the day was. And these pamphlets and broadsides would get, copied and printed and spread around. And that really was the way that not only citizens picked up on what specifically was going on, but how different communities felt about it. So in the same way people today might turn to, social media to see what people think about X, Y, or Z, people did that with the newspapers and did that with broadsides. And so just looking at all the illustrations in newspapers from that time period, both here and in England, are really, really fascinating. They can really give you a feeling for how the citizenry was, reacting to some of the choices that the people in charge were making.
2: This is so interesting. I want to skip ahead a little bit and talk about Mary Catherine Goddard, the only woman to have her name printed on early copies of the Declaration of Independence. We'll get to that story momentarily. But she had this career in the newspaper business following in her mother's footsteps.
1: I know. I love that.
2: Yeah.
1: Mary Catherine Goddard is... I'm always, whenever I do any of these history books, it's always like, who was your favorite? And I never want to say anyone was my favorite. It seems so difficult to choose. But Mary Catherine Goddard is definitely very dear to my heart, maybe because I started out in journalism. I don't know. But she and her brother and her mother worked in the newspaper business. But initially, yes, she got into the newspaper business because her mother was doing it. And being in the newspaper business also usually meant having some sort of print shop, or perhaps having a stationer's shop, printing up those pamphlets and broadsides we just talked about a few moments ago, in addition to, putting out a newspaper, several days a week. So in Mary Catherine's brother, William, played a very large role in these businesses as well, these publications as well. But he had a tendency to start a newspaper and then, decide that he was going to go work on something else. So Mary and her mother, in the case of a publication he started in Pennsylvania, they came in to take over, running things while he went off to start a new venture. He would start a new venture, a new publication in Baltimore, Maryland. And, then when he got busy with other things, Mary Catherine came down and she took over and she ran things. So it was, and she was not alone in this respect. There, I came across other women who were mentioned in the book, but not a focal point of my book, who also were editors of newspapers. And if you go back even decades,

0: decades before this, there was a woman named Elizabeth Timothy in Charleston, South Carolina, who was a newspaper publisher. And a lot of these women, it's incredible to me because it's not something I ever thought about, that there would be, you know, so many women who were actually involved in such an important role in the colonies, publishing newspapers, which also included writing. You know, it was not unusual, was quite common for whoever the publisher was to also write something or write an introduction to a piece of news, or, you know, say a little bit about what they thought about the latest development, you know, coming out of New Jersey or the colony of Pennsylvania. And it was a really, really big and I think quite powerful position. And Mary Catherine Goddard was just unbelievable. She was one of the ones I thought, how do I not know about this? You know, how do I not know about this person?
1: My guest is author, journalist, and producer Denise Kiernan. We're talking about her new book, Obstinate Daughters, The Rebels, Writers, and Renegade Women Who Ignited the American Revolution. We'll be right back.
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0: You're listening to Think. I'm Chris Boyd. As the country celebrates 250 years of independence, we're talking about the role of women in the earliest days of this country's history. My guest, Denise Kiernan, is an author, journalist, and producer. Her new book is called Obstinate Daughters, The Rebels, Writers, and Renegade Women Who Ignited the American Revolution. Denise, we were just talking about Mary Catherine Goddard. We should note there were lots of female-run printing operations in the colonies. Were they more likely to feature the writing of women than printing operations run by men?
1: That's a great question. I didn't come across necessarily any proof of that in my examination of, I looked at a lot of the issues that Mary Catherine printed up. I looked at a lot of newspapers at the Charleston Library Society. They have one of the largest collections of colonial era newspapers in the country. And it was hard to make a specific correlation of that sort. But there was certainly proof that women did also contribute to and write articles for and submit articles to these publications. There was some wonderful encouragement in the form of, sort of writing salons where women would encourage other women to write. So while I don't know whether or not someone like Mary Catherine Goddard would have sought out women in particular to be published, I'm sure she would have been incredibly open to that. A lot of people at the time, men and women, often wrote under aliases of a sort as well. there was a man who was out of Charleston, South Carolina, who was married to Eliza Pinckney, one of my characters, and he used to write about how he was tending his crops, and he always signed them, Agricola. He didn't sign his name. So there was a certain amount of, I don't want to say like kind of cloaking, but I mean, it was not unusual for people to assume a different name when they were writing into the newspaper. But I like to think that she was as open or even more open to publishing the works of women as her male counterparts.
0: Mercy Otis Warren was this amazing writer, all the more amazing because her brother was sent off to Harvard to get an education. Her only education was getting his used textbooks and going through them for herself.
1: In this part of history, in 18th century and even into 19th century, I love hearing the stories of what I call the hand-me-down educations. And I've come across it a few times over different writing projects. And it was very, very common for siblings to have been raised in a home that valued the written word, that valued reading, that valued writing. But at the same time, when it was, when it was time for someone to go off to school, the female child in the house was not going to be the one to go. But because of that closeness, and because I think that siblings understood, my sister is incredibly intelligent, possibly, much more intelligent than I am. She wants to hear about what I'm learning. She deserves to hear about what I'm learning. And not just that, probably even curiosity about what does she think about what I'm learning. I think in these households that really encouraged learning and reading, there was this, this love of debate, this love of discussion. And so I love that her brother came back and, she learned what he learned. She just didn't get to learn it in a classroom.
0: And what did she write about?
1: Well, initially, one of the things I find interesting about Mercy Otis Warren is she initially was writing very sort of domestic focused writings that, weren't particularly beyond the scope of what you would see day to day, living in a house, doing all that it took to, prepare food, find food, go to the market, all of the domestic chores that she would have encountered during the day, and kind of writing about her life from that perspective. But as time wore on and as she became more influenced by the things that were taking place around her and what she saw happening in her community, her writing took a very, very strong turn. And she would write satires about the British. She would write plays, and she would do this often at the time under an alias because she didn't think they would get published, or she didn't want people to actually know she was the one actually writing this. And she also kept extensive notes about the revolution itself. And this, her writing becomes one of the very first extensive looks at the history of the revolution. So she, to me, was a really, really interesting character, someone who clearly highly intelligent, who enjoyed expressing herself and thinking about her world through the written word, and then just turned her gaze toward the revolution going on around her and thought, I'm going to start writing about this, and I'm not going to just do it for myself, but I'm going to put it out in the world.
0: If Mercy Otis Warren's story is amazing, Phyllis Wheatley's is downright miraculous. She was born in West Africa, endured the Middle Passage when she was a little girl sold into slavery. How did she learn to read and write and emerge as a well-known poet in her own time?
1: Phyllis Wheatley's story is one of the better known of the women that I focused on, but you have to write about Phyllis because it is so extraordinary. She comes over as a young child. She is she's enslaved by the Wheatley family, and Susanna Wheatley was apparently also looking for a companion as much as she was looking for someone to work in her house. And they gave they taught Phyllis to read. They taught Phyllis to write, and she picked up on it exceedingly quickly. And she began writing poems. And the Wheatley family, the husband and wife, they actually helped her get those poems published. And she would also, you know, she would write poems in honor of someone who had been recently deceased. She would write poems about her own personal experiences. She would write, you know, poems about things that she wrote a poem to George Washington. She just really wrote constantly. It was an incredible amount of output. And as the Wheatleys did, as you know, help her get that work was seen by, the Wheatley family was very influential, and presenting Phyllis's work to the world did give her a much, much wider audience. And so she starts getting published, and eventually has a book published initially in London. And it really is quite an incredible accomplishment. And when you think about the horrific way her life started and the suffering and everything that she had to go through, that she was still able to produce these works is so incredibly inspirational.
0: And I think she died at a very young age, right?
1: She did. She died, I don't want to get 32, I want to say. I might be wrong about that, but she died young, and not necessarily with a nice amount of money. She died, so she was ill. She'd always been, I guess the word at the time would have been sickly. She had, lung issues. She had illnesses that at the time thought, would be, cared for by her getting, let's make sure she gets, sea air or gets out into the country or things like that. So who knows specifically what it was that she actually had, but she did struggle with illness throughout her life. And, then as toward the end of her life, she did not necessarily, have that much money to her name. And she did get married. But yeah, she died young. Who knows what we would have seen or gotten from the pen of Phyllis Wheatley if she had lived a little longer.
0: In the Revolutionary era, as today, women were doing a lot of the shopping for things their families needed. How did women engage in boycotts of British goods in protest of British policies?
1: One of the things that I find most relevant when I read about this moment in history is the idea of voting with your dollars. So you have a huge segment of the population that is not allowed to vote. And, you know, generally their opinions are not necessarily considered very, very seriously. But women were doing the shopping and women were choosing which markets they wanted to frequent. They were choosing whose goods they wanted to buy.
2: The National Weather Service in Buffalo has issued a severe thunderstorm warning for Wayne County, Cayuga County, southwestern Oswego County, northeastern Ontario County until 3:30 p.m. At 2:32 p.m., a severe thunderstorm was located near Clyde, or 16 miles north of Waterloo, moving southeast at 25 miles per hour. Hazard, 60 miles per hour wind gusts and quarter-size hail. Source, radar indicated. Impact, hail damage to vehicles is expected. Expect wind damage to roofs, siding, and trees. Locations impacted include Geneva, Fairhaven Beach State Park, Ontario, Newark, Williamson, Marion, Lyons, Clyde, Phelps, and Sodus. This includes Interstate 90 between exits 40 and 42.
1: Going to boycott tea and boycott some other goods, usually related to fashions that were coming over from England, and went so far as to basically write a kind of a declaration of why they were, you know, what they were going to boycott and why. And this makes it all the way across the ocean to England. And, you know, was so much so that a London newspaper, again, the illustrations, the cartoons, a London newspaper draws up an illustration teasing or kind of making fun of these ladies of Edenton, their boycott of tea and other things. So these were not actions that went unnoticed. And it's the kind of thing that still works today. You know, if you decide you're not going to give your money to a particular, you know, corporation or individual because you don't like the choices that they make, enough people do that and people start to pay attention. So it was one of those ways in which a part of the society that was not given the right to vote even was able to actually impact change.
0: My guest is author Denise Kiernan. We're talking about her new book, Obstinate Daughters, The Rebels, Writers, and Renegade Women Who Ignited the American Revolution. You're listening to Think. I'm Chris Boyd. Okay, Denise, let's go back to Mary Catherine Goddard. We promised to talk about her name on the Declaration of Independence. What happened there? This is like the greatest trivia question of all time.
1: It really is. I like to say that this book has a lot of really good cocktail party who wants to talk about this, the trivia you just learned. So Mary Catherine Goddard goes down to Baltimore to take over a newspaper that her brother William had started. And in her role as publisher, she's also running a stationer's shop. She's running a print shop. So as things start to get much more tense for Congress in the city of Philadelphia, Congress moved around during the war, depending on, you know, what places they thought would be, you know, safe to meet or not, or whether or not the British had taken over a particular city. So in late 1776, Congress moves and doesn't meet in Philadelphia. They start meeting in Baltimore, and they start meeting down the street from Mary Catherine Goddard's offices. And Goddard was also the postmaster there. In fact, she was the first female postmaster in the United Colonies, another amazing, incredible achievement of hers, appointed by Ben Franklin. And part of Mary Catherine's new responsibilities was taking care of all the post, all the mail for Congress, but also taking care of their printing. So in early 1777, so to back up to 1776 and the Declaration we're all, you know, celebrating this summer, the initial copy of the Declaration that went around the colonies to let everybody know that Congress had made this declaration was just a, was a broadside. It was called the Dunlap broadside because John Dunlap had printed it up, and it was just typeset, and it just had two names typeset on it, John Hancock because he was president of Congress and Charles Thompson because he was the secretary. And then later on, they start having what they call the engrossed copy, all the flourishes and handwritten and beautiful, and the one copy that is now in the National Archives, the one copy that the signers eventually put their signatures on. But in early 1777, and this is shortly after the crossing of the Delaware, when things looked like they might actually be going a little bit better, John Hancock decides we need to send out a copy of the Declaration, and it's going to have everybody's names on it this time. So it's just going to be typeset. No one is signing it, but it's going to be typeset, and we are going to list the names of the congressmen by their states who have, you know, signed on to this Declaration of Independence from Britain. So it was really the first time that everybody's names were going to be out there in the public. To do this, they hire Mary Catherine Goddard to print this very important version of the Declaration of Independence. John Hancock did an introductory letter. This was to go to all of the 13 states, and it was to be entered in their official records. So they wanted this on the record. And Mary Catherine Goddard printed up this copy. So in addition to all the members of Congress who had signed on to the Declaration of Independence, at the very bottom, it says printed in Baltimore by Mary Catherine Goddard. So her name appears on the Declaration of Independence.
0: I love it. My guest is author Denise Kiernan. We're talking about her newest book, Obstinate Daughters, The Rebels, Writers, and Renegade Women Who Ignited the American Revolution. We'll be right back.

0: two powerful earthquakes devastated Venezuela, and the government has been slow to respond. Our reporter on the ground finds out why. We'll hear the voices of ordinary Venezuelans stepping in to help at a moment of political uncertainty. That story and more global news next time on The World.
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2: 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Today we're talking about the often forgotten stories of women in the American Revolution. My guest is journalist, producer, and author Denise Kiernan, whose new book about this is called Obstinate Daughters, The Rebels, Writers, and Renegade Women Who Ignited the American Revolution. Denise, once the Revolutionary War was underway, both free and enslaved women on the home front had to pick up all this slack left behind, right, by the men who made to fight. A big portion of the rounds that Patriot soldiers fired were molded by women.
3: That was one of my favorite stories is related to just that. So coming back to the Declaration of Independence, which, you know, we're talking about this summer, one of the ways that people found out that this declaration had actually been made was to go to a public reading. George Washington said they should have such a public reading in New York City, what was New York City at the time, which was really just Lower Manhattan. And this took place in a place called the Commons, which is today essentially City Hall Park in Lower Manhattan. And people standing there hearing this declaration read aloud for the first time, right, the what we are declaring, what we believe in, followed by just a litany of complaints against King George III. A riot ensues, and this riot makes its way down to the tip of Manhattan toward Bowling Green Park, where a statue of King George III stood up on a pedestal, 15-foot tall statue, and people start tearing it down. And as the statue topples, it appeared to be gold, but it was really just gilt. Underneath it was lead, and lead was very, very important because of ammunition. Now, who knows where these pieces went all over the place. They turned up in most random locations, but a big amount of them ended up in Litchfield, Connecticut, in the backyard of Oliver Wolcott, who was one of the signers of the Declaration of Independence. And Oliver's wife and daughter and other, you know, women of the neighborhood in Litchfield, they took those chunks that had traveled, you know, all the way from Manhattan, and they melted them down and molded bullets out of them. And in the end, because they kept extremely detailed records of who molded what and where they were headed, and it was more than 40,000 bullets ended up being molded from King George, King George's toppled statue. And a good chunk of those bullets ended up being fired at the Battle of Saratoga in New York, which is, you know, considered by many to be a very significant turning point battle for the Continental Army. And later, Oliver Wolcott would look back at that ammunition and the efforts of his wife and daughter and others. And he would talk about how the British were blasted with melted majesty.
2: Was Molly Pitcher a real person?
3: No, she wasn't. But it's she was and she wasn't. I mean, I like to, there were so many Molly Pitchers. Mm-hmm. So an actual person named Molly Pitcher, no. Women who have, since the revolution, been put forth as the possible, you know, true identity of Molly Pitcher. Yes. Two of those women, they're both mentioned in the book. One is Margaret Corbin, who was a woman who fought alongside her husband at the Battle of Fort Washington and was injured and ended up staying in the Continental Army and serving with the Invalid Corps and becoming the first woman to be awarded a pension by the U.S. Congress. And the other was a woman named Mary McCauley Hayes, who fought in the Battle of Monmouth. Now, this story started being disproved as long ago as the early 1900s. And there are a number of reasons the name Molly Pitcher is believed to have come about. Molly was a very common nickname for somebody named Margaret. And it was not unusual. In fact, it was rather common for there to be women in and around the battlefields. And when people like, Mary McCauley Hayes and people like Margaret Corbin went to war alongside their husbands, both of them had husbands who were artillerymen, and they both aided them in the details of what they call the matros. So somebody who was basically preparing cannons to be fired and sponging them out in between. And a lot of times on the battlefields, this required water. And water was required for the cannons, and water was also required just for the people firing the cannons and other soldiers. So there are people who have said that the idea of people yelling out Molly Pitcher is how that name came about, but we really don't know. It's a it's one of those wonderful kind of, maybe someday we'll get the full story. But even back in the early 1900s, there was a woman who wrote about it. She said, okay, enough about this Molly Pitcher. But certainly the actions attributed to Molly Pitcher could be attributed to a number of women. So it's sort of like not, who was Molly Pitcher, who wasn't, is in a way kind of more accurate.
2: Betsy Ross was verifiably a real person. She did know George Washington. What do we know about whether she had any role whatsoever in designing or sewing the first American flag?
3: That is, Betsy Ross is one of the reasons I got interested in all of this when I was a very, very young, kid watching the celebrations around the bicentennial. What we know about Betsy Ross is that she was an incredible businesswoman. She'd been widowed several times. She was an upholsterer. You can see references to her in the diaries of another one of my characters, Elizabeth Sandwith Drinker, who kept very detailed diaries, a Quaker woman who lived in Philadelphia. And she most certainly, it would be unusual for her not to have sewn a number of flags. There's no proof that she designed them. The closest thing we have to proof of who designed the flag is a bill submitted to Congress by Francis Hopkinson, who was one of the members of Congress, that references some sort of design work. So her designing the flag, there's no proof of that. Did she sew flags? I would imagine absolutely so. There seems to be enough, certainly proof of that. It would have been normal for her to do so. Also, in later years, there was a mention of a star pattern that was found by someone in the family. So it's one of those things where, as years pass, history just keeps revealing itself to us. There are stories that come out that everyone believes and then everyone disproves. And then, 50 years later, some crucial piece of evidence is unearthed and it's like, oh, that we should have believed it the whole time. So, who knows what we may end up, finding out about Betsy Ross. But the flag aside, this was a woman who managed to keep a very successful business running after, losing several of her husbands and enduring an incredible amount of strife and living in, Philadelphia under continental rule, under British rule. She was just an incredible woman, full stop.
2: To the extent that women were almost everywhere men were in this era, but often not fully respected or, paid attention to in the same ways. How did that work in service to women who wanted to serve as spies on either side?
4: The National Weather Service in Binghamton has issued a severe thunderstorm warning for Northwestern Seneca County, Northwestern Cayuga County, West Central Onondaga County, until 3:45 p.m. At 2:51 p.m., a severe thunderstorm was located over Clyde, or 11 miles north of Seneca Falls, moving southeast at 25 miles per hour. Hazard, 60 miles per hour wind gusts and quarter-size hail. Source, radar indicated. Impact, hail damage to vehicles is expected. Expect wind damage to roofs, siding, and trees. Locations impacted include Auburn, Seneca Falls, Waterloo, Romulus, Fayette, Sennett, Fleming, Skinny Atlas, Marcellus, and Jordan.
3: Various supporters of the crown. She ended up getting arrested. She ended up being accused of trying to poison George Washington's peas, which sounds crazy, but it's absolutely true. And so essentially these were people who, you know, because of their access and their willingness to take risks, ended up serving in an espionage capacity for not just the American side, and you know, certainly Washington's spies have been written about quite extensively, and there were women on that side as well. But yes, on both sides of the war, and a lot of time it was just recognizing a specific need. And, you know, a lot of times women were very helpful in an espionage capacity because they were viewed as less suspicious. So a male spy, and this certainly was the case with some of Washington's spies, might travel with a lady just because a man traveling with a woman would look less suspicious than a man traveling on his own.
2: My guest is author Denise Kiernan. We're talking about her new book, Obstinate Daughters, The Rebels, Writers, and Renegade Women Who Ignited the American Revolution. You're listening to Think. I'm Chris Boyd. Denise, where did you have to look to find all of these stories? Did one lead you to another? Were they in the text all along, but nobody had really highlighted them?
3: Yes and no, and yes and no. It's the further back, going back to what, you know, what we first talked about the challenge of finding, you know, stories that weren't put down in the first place. It was sometimes one thing would lead to another. In the case of Lorenda Holmes, the British woman who acted as a spy and a courier, I had seen a snippet about her, I think in the New York Historical Society or something like that. And I started digging around and I decided to go look at the online at the archives of the United Kingdom, the National Archives for the UK. And they have this whole collection of, people who had, you know, been in service to the crown, this, that, and the other thing. And I find Lorenda's name, but there was, you know, no documentation available online. So I just wrote them and said, you know, is there documentation, you know, supporting this plea that she had made for redress to the government? And they said, yes, there is. You know, we can scan it for you and send it. And I said, thank you very much. And this turned out to be something that happened often with women. You would find, women, enslaved people, people who would normally, you know, not even be given a name in public records, right? You were listed, they might be listed by their husband's name, they might be listed by their enslaver's name. But when they put in petitions to the government for recompense for various things, then you have a record. And this turned out to be a way that, you know, a couple people showed up. So, you know, somebody, my husband died and I'm supposed to be getting his pension. I'm not getting his pension. This person would write who they were. They had kids to support, where they lived. And so you start to get all of these details. My enslaver left me money in his will and I haven't received it. That's how we know about Belinda Sutton and some of the details of her life. In an effort to get this money that was owed her, she gives testimony about her life and her life as an enslaved person. and including just horrific details of being kidnapped from her parents, from West Africa when she was a child. So, and then, Elizabeth Freeman, an enslaved woman who approached a local lawyer and asked him to take her case so she could sue for her freedom. That becomes a part of the government record, of the record of the Commonwealth of Massachusetts. So we know more about Elizabeth Freeman through those documents. So it was interesting to me how often when people put in requests to be paid monies they felt were due them, that you start to have, it was just an interesting way to come across some of these records.
2: Denise Kiernan is a producer, journalist, and author of the new book, Obstinate Daughters, The Rebels, Writers, and Renegade Women Who Ignited the American Revolution. Denise, this has been fascinating. Thanks for making time to talk.
3: Thanks so much for having me.
2: 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Again, I'm Chris Boyd. Thanks for listening. Have a great day.

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0: Coming up, German soccer fans ask what went wrong after their vaunted national team lost their first ever World Cup penalty kick shootout. 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
1: Hi, this is Tom Lampros. I've been listening to WAER since I was a teen in the 1970s. The first thing I did when I

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1: Good afternoon. 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The Supreme Court has ruled states may ban trans women and girls from participating in women's and girls' sports at publicly funded schools.
2: Advocates are disappointed in the ruling, obviously, but it was not unexpected.
1: Today's 6-3 decision broke along ideological lines. 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
3: WAER, your local NPR station, keeping you informed with support from Lemongrass Restaurant, located at 113 Walton Street in Armory Square. 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Reservations at 315-475-1111.
4: We tend to think about these Supreme Court decisions in terms of President Trump and what can he do in the moment, but these rulings will outlast him, and this power will apply to whoever is in the White House and will be very long-lasting.
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1: Look for a chance of evening showers and a low of 76 degrees tomorrow, sunny and very hot. Expect a high near 98 degrees, and you could see a slight chance of afternoon showers. Tomorrow night, clear, a low of 77. A little bit of rainfall in the area, then brings us a high of 80 degrees right now at 420.
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0: 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I'm Juana Summers.
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1: Good afternoon. This is 88.3 WAER, Syracuse Public Media from the Newhouse School at Syracuse University. I'm Bob Beck. The soccer players or footballers from the elite British team Arsenal recently donated dozens of pairs of their socks to an equestrian sanctuary.
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1: In weather tonight, you can still see a chance of more evening showers. Look for an overnight low of 76 degrees. Wednesday, sunny and very hot. Look out. It's a high expected near 98, a heat index of 111, and a slight chance of late afternoon showers. Wednesday night, clear with a low of 77. It's 80 in Syracuse at 520.
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8: 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I'm Juana Summers.
0: And I'm Scott Detrow. Racist mob violence in Northern Ireland earlier this month has drawn keen interest from extremist groups and figures in the United States. The former leader of the Proud Boys visited Belfast last week, and fascist youth groups known as active clubs have been taking notes and sharing lessons. For more, we are joined by NPR's domestic extremism correspondent, Odette Youssef. Hey, Odette.
9: Hey there, Scott.
0: Let's start with these so-called active clubs. Tell us about them.
9: Active clubs are white nationalist groups. They are neo-Nazi young men, and they're part of a global network that's been growing quickly in recent years. They emphasize

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1: This is 88.3 WAER, Syracuse Public Media, from the Newhouse School at Syracuse University. I'm Bob Beck. For America's 250th birthday, we're bringing you the stories of this country and its people. Long before it was named America, the Haudenosaunee people lived along its northern banks. We sent Boone Kilpatrick to the nation's northern edge to meet a Haudenosaunee artisan determined to keep his heritage alive.
2: In far northern New York, by the banks of the St. Lawrence River, Lewis Mitchell hunches over a long cutting of hickory in his workshop, carefully following a thousand-year-old tradition.
3: That's pretty good right there.
2: He is a member of the Mohawk Nation, one of the six forming the Haudenosaunee Confederacy that faced annihilation at the turn of the century.
3: We almost disappeared. There were only maybe 50,000 of us left, and we almost disappeared.
2: They're the same people who created the game of lacrosse. They call it the medicine game because they say it has the power to heal spirits and bring communities together. When Canadian colonizers adopted it in the late 1800s, industrious indigenous craftsmen opened factories to provide hand-hewn lacrosse sticks to the world. For decades, factories along the St. Lawrence River filled with the screams from massive bandsaws, churning out the Haudenosaunee's spiritual instruments.
3: They were shipped all over the world. This factory right here employed about 60 people, from carvers to people splitting logs. There was a whole slew of people that worked on the island.
2: Each log can produce 8 to 10 strips that can be made into lacrosse sticks. They take the strips, steam them, bend them to their will, and then after waiting patiently for them to dry, they carefully feed it to the bandsaw. At one time, the Mohawk's handcrafted process made up 98% of the world's sticks, until the 1960s introduced plastic, rendering the wood stick obsolete. Mitchell left his craft and turned to law enforcement, until several decades later, when the stick beckoned him back.
3: People are asking for wooden sticks, so I used to do it before. I said, I'll do it again.
2: He shares some of the ancient wisdom as he rends sheets of the hardy wood out of the stick with his massive two-handed blade. It looks like something out of a horror movie. One slip could cost fingers.
3: And as one elder told me, he said, always look at the stick and the wood itself.
2: He had to relearn everything, from splitting the logs to steaming, bending, and shaping. Every detail it takes to craft an authentic lacrosse stick.
3: From the log to the finish, you're probably looking over a year. Probably I could get it down to maybe 8 months, maybe, but that's kind of pushing it.
2: For Mitchell, it's more than a business. It's a birthright.
3: The Haudenosaunee gave the game of lacrosse, you know, to the world. And the wooden stick was part of that gift. And to lose that tradition of making that stick, we can't forget that ourselves.
2: Before the Declaration of Independence, before Columbus, possibly even before William the Conqueror sailed for Britain, the Haudenosaunee played lacrosse. And now, 2 years out from the 2028 Olympic Games in L.A., the sport will take center stage, without the third best squad in the world, the Haudenosaunee national team.
4: Every nation should have their own flag, their own purpose. This is ours. This is our sovereignty. This is our country. You know, that's important to us as who we are.
2: Mitchell is the last of a dying art, but increasingly masters are taking on apprentices, and the craft is beginning to come back as the niche market for the sticks expand.
3: When I relearned how to make sticks, there were probably about 5 throughout Haudenosaunee country. Now there are probably 30, 40, 50 people making sticks.
2: Mitchell hopes to pass the tradition on to his grandchildren someday, right here on the banks of the St. Lawrence, where the Haudenosaunee have carved sticks for thousands of years and hope to carve them for 1,000 years to come. From the Mohawk Nation, Boone Kilpatrick, WAER News.
1: Coming up, demand for natural gas is up, and it means more attention on the system of underground pipelines that brings fuel from one place to another and what it takes to expand a gas pipeline. We'll talk about that in Marketplace in 10 minutes right here on WAER.
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6: I'm Jennifer Staten. 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
0: 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I'm Juana Summers.
7: And I'm Scott Detrow. Some of the country's biggest egg producers have settled a complaint that they artificially raised prices in recent years. As part of a deal with the Justice Department and more than a dozen states, the companies agreed to donate more than 50 million eggs to food banks around the country. They will also pay more than $3 million. Prosecutors touted the settlement. Critics say it's not all it's cracked up to be. NPR's Scott Horsley reports.
8: Consumers squawked in recent years when egg prices went through the roof. The major driver was bird flu, which wiped out tens of millions of egg-laying hens. But the Justice Department and attorneys general in 17 states say that's not the whole story. They argue that a handful of major egg producers deliberately push prices even higher by making exaggerated bids to a market clearinghouse called Urner Barry. Companies like Urner Barry that collect and publish food prices have come under scrutiny in recent years. Livestock economist David Anderson of Texas A&M University says transparent price information is crucial to making markets work, but it also has the potential to be manipulated.
9: There has been an argument that does that data signal to other players in the market what their competitors are doing, and then can that be used as a way to collude?
8: Retail egg prices peaked in March of last year, and since then they've tumbled more than 40%. That price drop is partly the result of a mild flu season, which allowed the flock of egg-laying chickens to rebound. But Angela Huffman, who heads a watchdog group called Farm Action, notes that last March is also when the government put egg producers on notice. Their pricing is under scrutiny.
10: Once they filed an investigation, prices dropped. So we suspect that these companies kind of ran back home with their tail between their legs, you know, and realized they couldn't get away with it any longer.
8: Still, Huffman's disappointed. She notes the $3.3 million payment in the settlement is a tiny fraction of the egg company's profits during this period and not likely to be much of a deterrent.
10: This isn't making it right for consumers. You know, what are we getting back?
8: The egg producers, Cal-Maine Foods, Hickman's Egg Ranch, and Versova, did not admit to any wrongdoing. Cal-Maine says it did its best to keep supermarkets stocked with eggs during a difficult time. Economist Anderson says there's now such a glut of eggs on the market, many farmers are losing money.
9: We've had weeks with wholesale egg prices that are probably below egg producers' production costs. You know, markets oftentimes overreact, both up and down, trying to respond to these signals.
8: Anderson says if egg producers are fixing prices, they're not very good at it. Scott Horsley, NPR News, Washington.
0: Extreme heat is more deadly than hurricanes, wildfires, and floods combined, and forecasters say it's coming for a majority of American states through the July 4th weekend. Officials warn those in the extreme heat wave's path should take precautions now. For some tips, we turn to NPR's Life Kit. Here's host Marielle Sagata.
11: Let's start with hydration. 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
11: 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Some of the body's major blood vessels are closer to the skin in those areas. And if you're indoors,
13: try to keep your house as cool as possible.
11: Dr. Renee Salas is an attending physician at Massachusetts General Hospital.
13: Covering windows to keep the sun out, not using your oven or things that will actually heat up the inside of your house. Opening up the house when it's cool, like in the morning, and using fans to try to bring that cool air in.
11: And check in with yourself if you start feeling sick. There are two major heat-related illnesses to keep in mind: heat exhaustion and heat stroke. Heat exhaustion, if left untreated, can escalate to a heat stroke.
13: I think of it like the body's warning sign that you're starting to get overheated and it can't keep up. You can feel weak, dizzy, nauseous, even vomit. This can progress to what's called heat stroke. Your body actually starts being unable to sweat. And so instead, you're red hot and dry. And a really bad sign is confusion or even passing out, because it means your brain isn't able to work the way that it should.
11: The CDC says heat stroke is a medical emergency and recommends calling 911 right away.
13: Really, anyone who has limitations in their ability to get rid of heat is at risk.
11: Also, a heads up, Salas says to talk to your doctor about whether any prescription medications you're taking could increase your risk of suffering from heat-related illnesses.
13: For example, drugs for blood pressure, like diuretics or a medication called an ACE inhibitor, and other medications for mental health conditions, like those called the selective serotonin reuptake inhibitors, or we often call them SSRIs. Medications like that automatically make individuals more at risk for heat-related illness.
11: Overall, Salas says a good rule of thumb is to try to limit physical activity during the hottest part of the day. I'm Mariel Segarra for NPR News.
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7: As the U.S. turns 250, we are hearing reflections on America from across the country. John Burnett brings us one from Houston, Texas.
15: Rodney Ellis will celebrate our 250th birthday at picnics around his precinct in Houston, with barbecue pork ribs and iced tea and a heaping helping of worry about the nation's future. The garrulous 72-year-old county commissioner is guardedly patriotic.
16: We should be celebrating that America is a process. It's not finished yet. We've done some great things in this country. Patriotism to me is not just pretending America has no flaws. Patriotism is telling the truth and doing the work to repair the harms that have come about over these 250 years.
15: The son of a maid and a landscaper, Ellis has served 43 years in public office, first as a Houston City Councilman, then State Senator, and now as a Harris County Commissioner. 50 years ago, during the bicentennial, Ellis was a public affairs graduate student at the University of Texas in Austin. In 1976, there were 18 black representatives in Congress. Today, there are 67.
16: But we've made tremendous progress since then, tremendous gains. And so when I compare what was happening then to what's happening now, I look at how quickly a lot of those fundamental rights, those gains that we've taken for granted, have rolled back so quickly.
15: He ticks off areas where he believes America has lost ground. Clean air and clean water. People of color in key positions in government. Owning up to uncomfortable U.S. history. And selfless public service.
16: We got, you know, a certain level of narcissism in government. And as opposed to celebrating America's independence, 250 years later, you have people celebrating themselves.
15: But, says Commissioner Rodney Ellis with a broad grin, that's how it's always been in America.
16: Progress is made, but along the way, sometimes you take 2 steps forward and 10 steps back, but you don't give up.
15: For NPR News, I'm John Burnett in Austin.

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1: 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Subscribe to the newsletter at marketplace.org.

0: We heard from Justin Ho earlier in the program about how the gender wage gap has been widening since the pandemic. This next story is about another pandemic-related work trend, but a more positive one. More than a quarter of parents work remotely for at least part of the week now, according to government data. And this shift in job flexibility has given parents more career opportunities, and in some cases, has made it more feasible for people to actually have kids. Claire Kane Miller at the New York Times wrote about how work-life balance is changing. Claire, welcome to the show.
1: It's great to be here.
0: So I think most of us office workers can remember the before times, 5 days a week in person. How have the rules changed for parents you talk to in this story?
1: So for people who can work remotely, most of them are working remotely some of the time. Few of them are full-time remote, but a lot of them are hybrid. And it has changed their lives in really dramatic ways, both on the days

0: This is APM.
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1: Or marginalization of Native Americans in our nation's national narrative.
2: Mm-hmm. Well, we're talking about the Native history of the United States. I'm talking with Rebecca Nagel. She's the host of a new podcast called First America. And I'm also talking to Ned Blackhawk, professor of history at Yale University, author of The Rediscovery of America, Native Peoples and the Unmaking of U.S. History. And when we come back, we're going to dig back into this period leading up to the American Revolution, the relationship between the colonists, England, and the Native peoples at the time, and how this led to the Revolutionary War. I'm Amory Sievertson. This is On Point.

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3: You're back with On Point. I'm Amory Sievertson, and we're talking today about the untold history of the United States, the native history of the United States, particularly leading up to the American Revolution. I'm talking to Rebecca Nagel. She's a member of Cherokee Nation and host of a new podcast series called First America, which aims to rewrite the story of America, put indigenous people back into that story. And we're also joined by Ned Blackhawk. He's a professor of history at Yale and author of The Rediscovery of America: Native Peoples and the Unmaking of U.S. History. And Ned, I want to pick up with a piece of history that Rebecca was starting to talk about before the break, and that has to do with what happened in the 1760s between colonists and Native peoples, specifically in Pennsylvania. Can you tell us that story?
4: I'd be happy to, or portions of it. There's a monumental realignment that happens across Eastern North America in the year of 1763, one of the most decisive years in American history. The year opens with the news of the Treaty of Paris having been signed, in which Britain obtains all of New France or France's former North American colonies that stretch from New Orleans up the Mississippi, across the Great Lakes, all the way to the Atlantic down the St. Lawrence Seaway. And there's an enormous euphoria across British North America at the time. No one at the time could have anticipated that the colonists would have found themselves so dissatisfied and eventually organized against the monarchy, which they viewed as the most enlightened and reasoned political system in the world. But a series of things start happening in the interior.

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2: The U.S. Supreme Court left some of its biggest decisions for last this session. Justices delivered a series of major opinions with consequences that could reach every corner of American life. From immigration and birthright citizenship to guns rights and trans rights. What's changed? Who's affected? And what comes next? I'm Amory Sievertson, the Supreme Court and what's at stake for the country. That's on the next On Point.
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